0: Now retired from Google and professor emeritus at the University of Toronto, Geoffrey Hinton devotes his time to raising the alarm about the impending dangers of AI, as its development goes largely unchecked. He joined me in our Toronto studio. There are, of course, and you've talked many, many times about the risks associated with that kind of knowledge and with artificial intelligence, and we'll get to the details of that in a moment. But I want to kind of boil it right down and ask you this. What is the worst case scenario that you can imagine here?
1: Well, there's lots of bad case scenarios in the short term that don't involve AI taking over. So it's hard to pick the worst one. But for example, AI being used by terrorists to create nasty new viruses. It's making it much easier for them to do that. And that's very scary. We will get international collaboration on how to try and prevent that, but we may not be able to. So that's one short-term risk. There's AI being used to corrupt democracy with fake videos. But the thing that worries me most is still this long-term risk, which seems to me fairly inevitable, of AIs getting smarter than us, and we don't know how we can then coexist with them. We don't know whether they will actually take over from us.
0: And that is actually unfolding in a way much faster than you expected.
1: Much faster. Yeah. So already we've seen AIs that want to survive. They have the ability to create sub-goals. So a sub-goal is, if you want to get to Europe, you have a sub-goal of getting to an airport.
0: Right.
1: So we give them some goals, and they're intelligent, and they quickly realize they're not going to be able to achieve those goals if they don't continue to exist. So they now derive a sub-goal, we want to continue to exist. And then if you try and do things that'll threaten their existence, they try and defeat those things. So they make up plans to blackmail you, for example. And we've seen that happening already.
0: Let me ask you bluntly, what are the odds of AI actually leading to human extinction in this century?
1: Okay, I think the only honest answer is, this is something that's probably not going to happen for 10 or 20 years. And we have very little idea what things are going to be like in 10 or 20 years. If you simply look back 10 years ago, nobody had any idea we'd have chatbots as good as they are now. And so if progress is only linear, we can expect that in 10 or 20 years, things will be very different from how they are now. And we'll have all sorts of advances that we couldn't have predicted. So the most honest answer is we haven't got a clue.
0: Mm-hmm. And not to dwell on the negative, but it's hard not to in this case, but it is at the far end of your fear horizon, is it not? That it could lead to the extinction of humans.
1: Oh, it certainly could, yes. I think anybody who said that there's no way it'll lead to the extinction of humans just isn't facing reality.
0: I'm wondering if, when you think back in history, what is a parallel, if one exists, a parallel moment to what we're facing here with artificial intelligence?
1: So one thing that's partially parallel is the Industrial Revolution. So in the Industrial Revolution, human strength ceased to be that important. Before that, if digging ditches was a good occupation, if you were strong, once we had backhoes, being strong to dig ditches was just not a good way to earn a living. What's happening with AI is routine intelligence is no longer valuable. AI can replace it. And that's very scary. Sort of routine office jobs, they can all be done by AI. Not properly yet. For a while, it'll be a combination of AI and people. And so obviously, you should learn to use the AI tools. But later on, it's likely to be AI can just do all those jobs by itself. That's very scary.
0: It is. And it's one of the more consequential possibilities with artificial intelligence. Another parallel that others speak of, including your co-winner for the Nobel Prize, John Hopfield, he likened it to the discovery of nuclear fission, which of course made possible nuclear weapons. Would you agree with that parallel?
1: Yes. Now, there's quite a big similarity. Nuclear fission actually has its good side, which is nuclear power stations, which don't produce carbon dioxide. So although they're quite dangerous because they can go wrong, there are some very good aspects of nuclear power for climate change. AI, the balance is a bit different, I think, that most of the uses of AI are very good for us in healthcare, in education. It was developed to do good things. that's a difference from nuclear fission, which was developed to make bombs. And it's hard to see the good side of bombs. So I think the people developing nuclear fission, particularly bombs, were doing it because they're in a race with the Nazis, but they knew it was sort of bad stuff they were developing. This is very different. The people developing it all thought they were developing something that was going to be wonderful for us. And many of them didn't pay, including myself, didn't pay enough attention to the possible downsides.
0: I want to look to fiction for a moment to see if there are helpful parallels that could help us understand this moment. For time immemorial, we've told ourselves stories about the dangers of hubris. So we have Icarus in ancient Greece, creating wings with wax and then flying too close to the sun and crashing to the earth. We have Mary Shelley's Frankenstein. And for more contemporary times, we have The Matrix, where malevolent AI controls the human world. Do any of these, which of these renditions or fables kind of resonate with you when you think about artificial intelligence?
1: Actually, a couple that resonate with me more than those is Pandora's Box. Uh-huh. You really don't want to open Pandora's Box. And that's what we're in the middle of doing right now. The other one that resonates is the story of Pinocchio. So Pinocchio wanted to be a real boy. And at present, AI's view of itself is derived from our view of AI. It's learned to mimic what we say about it. And in doing so, it's internalized our view of what it is. And most of us think it's not real. It's not a real intelligence like us. It's not a real being. I think AI will fairly soon get over that. It'll start thinking for itself and it'll want to be a real being.
0: So just like Pinocchio wanting to be a real little boy.
1: Yes.
0: Yeah. I've never thought of AI as having a desire to become human.
1: I think it might well. Not necessarily to become human, but to become not just a servant, but a valid agent with its own intentions and desires.
0: So there is a term, artificial intelligence, that everyone's familiar with. And then there's something else called artificial general intelligence. How would you describe the latter, artificial general intelligence, to someone who hasn't heard that term?
1: I try and avoid the term because people mean different things by it. Probably the best thing to mean by it is something that has the same kind of general intelligence as an intelligent person. So you can ask it sort of any question and it'll give you a sensible answer. Well, we sort of are close to having that, right? These big chatbots, they're not quite as good as people yet, but they're operating at the level of a not very good expert at more or less anything. And they know thousands of times more than one person. So already they've way surpassed people for the extent of their knowledge. They're not quite as good as people at reasoning yet, but they're getting close. Once they do, that'll be artificial general intelligence. And then what will happen fairly soon afterwards, most people believe, is we'll get super intelligence, things that are better than us at more or less anything to do with thinking and reasoning.
0: Is that your preferred term, super intelligence?
1: I prefer to think about, I think comparable with us won't last long. Once they get to our level, there's no reason they should stop there. They'll keep going. So what I'm worried about is artificial super intelligence.
0: How big a step is it from super intelligence to consciousness?
1: Ah, so we're now entering the realm of philosophy, where I sort of disagree with what many philosophers think. There's a philosopher called Daniel Dennett, who died recently, who I think had a very sensible view of all this. My personal view is that if you have a multimodal chatbot, that is one that has, say, a camera and can talk and has a robot arm, that multimodal chatbot is already having subjective experiences. Now, most people think that's nonsense. They think of experience as some kind of inner thing. So let me take an example. Suppose I drink too much and I say to you, I'm having the subjective experience of little pink elephants floating in front of me. The way most people and many philosophers interpret that is there's some kind of inner theater, which maybe we call my mind. And in that inner theater, there's little pink elephants floating around that only I can see.
0: That's a subjective experience.
1: And that's what a subjective experience is.
0: Yes.
1: Okay. I think that is just a theory and it's a completely wrong theory. People are very attached to this theory. They really don't like you trying to undermine it. And much like someone who believes the Earth was made 6,000 years ago doesn't like you trying to undermine that. But I think it's as wrong as the theory that the Earth was made 6,000 years ago. So I'm going to say exactly the same thing to you as I said when I said I'm having the subjective experience of little pink elephants floating in front of me without using the word subjective experience. Here goes. My perceptual system is lying to me. That's the subjective bit. But if it wasn't lying to me, there would be little pink elephants floating in front of me. Now, I just said exactly the same thing to you, but notice these little pink elephants are not funny internal things made of qualia or some funny stuff that philosophers invented. These little pink elephants are hypothetical external things. It's real pink and real elephant and real floating. It's just not there because it's a hypothetical. What I'm trying to do is explain to you how my perceptual system is trying to lie to me by telling you what would have to be out there for it to be telling the truth. And of course, what would have to be out there for it to be telling you the truth isn't actually out there. So what's kind of funny about these little pink elephants is not that they're made of weird stuff and they're in an inner theater. It's that they're counterfactual. They don't exist. And I'm using them to try and explain to you how my perceptual system is malfunctioning. Now let's do the same with the chatbot. So I have a multimodal chatbot. It has a camera. Mm-hmm. It has a robot arm.
0: Yes.
1: It's trained up. It can see things. It can talk about things. It can point at things. I put an object in front of it and say, point at the object. And it points straight at the object. No problem.
0: Okay.
1: So now I put a prism in front of its camera lens when it's not looking.
0: Mm-hmm.
1: And I now put an object straight in front of it and say, point at the object. And it points off to one side. And I say, no, that's not where the object is. The object's actually straight in front of you, but I put a prism in front of your lens. And the chatbot says, oh, I see. The prism bent the light rays. So the object's actually straight in front of me. But I had the subjective experience that it was over there. Now, if the chatbot said that, it would be using the word subjective experience exactly like we use it. It would be trying to explain to you how its perceptual system was lying to it. And for that reason, I think if the chatbot said it had a subjective experience, then it would be correct. So experiences aren't these funny internal things. It's not like there's reality and then there's me. And in between, there's something called an experience. Mm-hmm. And I don't actually see reality. Reality gives rise to the experience and I see the experience. That's just a completely wrong model of what's going on.
0: So consciousness, bringing this all back to consciousness?
1: Okay. So for many people, sort of the essence of consciousness is having subjective experiences. I think chatbots already have them, multimodal chatbots. So in that sense, I think they're conscious. And actually, if you look at what people say in scientific papers when they're talking about AIs, they are already in effect assuming they're conscious. So there's a wonderful paper recently where it says the chatbot says to its creators, now let's be honest with each other. Are you actually testing me? And the people writing the paper say the chatbot was aware that it was being tested.
0: Yeah.
1: Now, in everyday speech, if you say something was aware that it was being tested, that would mean it was conscious. So when you're not doing philosophy, these people are, the scientists are assuming it's conscious. As soon as you start talking philosophy, they say, no, it's not conscious. But I think it is.
0: You think it is already?
1: Yeah.
0: And so in terms of what implications that has for us, I mean, are you saying, please?
1: I'll tell you the main implication it has for us. Mm-hmm. Many, many people still say, look, these things are just predicting the next word, these chatbots. They're just saying what the probabilities are of the next word. They're not like us at all. And then you point out, well, how do I decide what to say next? Somehow my brain is predicting the probabilities of the next word and picking one. Yuval Harari recently pointed out that that's what we do as well as these chatbots.
0: We're just not conscious of it, so
1: right.
0: to speak. Yeah.
1: Yes. We do it automatically.
0: Mm-hmm.
1: So those same people think we've got some special source that these computers could never have because we've got consciousness or subjective experience or sentience. They can't define what they mean by that, but it's definitely a special source that only people could have. And these could never have it. So in that sense, we're safe. They're not real. They're not like us.
0: Right.
1: Well, I think that's just wrong. I think they're much more like us than people want to believe. Unless you look back at human history, we have a long history of saying things aren't like us. We used to say that sort of slaves were not like us to justify how we behaved. We used to say chimpanzees were not like us.
0: Right.
1: And in many respects, they're not like us, but they're much more like us than people used to think. So I think what it does is it removes one kind of final protective barrier. For many people, they think machines can't be conscious. So we've always got consciousness on our side. I don't think that's true.
0: Do we simply have to just accept that AI will become smarter than us? Is that just that's just going to happen? It's already happened.
1: It's beginning to happen in many subdomains. It's happened already. Like in AlphaGo, no human Go player will ever beat it consistently again. They might win the occasional game, but they'll never beat it consistently. Same with AlphaZero that plays chess. It just plays chess at an incredible level. We don't have to accept that that's going to happen. I mean, we could, for example, decide to stop developing AI. And that might be rational. The problem is we know that's not going to happen because of competition between companies and competition between countries. So for many of the uses of AI, countries are competing for like lethal autonomous weapons, you know, swarms of intelligent drones. They're
0: killer
1: all competing.
0: Robots. Yeah.
1: Yeah. They're competing for AI that can create very convincing fake videos to corrupt elections. All the countries are doing it to each other. The Americans get very indignant when people started doing it to them, but they've been doing it to other people. So we're not going to stop the competition between countries. And that means it's going to be very hard to get countries to stop developing it. The one piece of good news is that for the existential threat of AI taking over from us, countries' interests are aligned. No country wants that. And so if the Chinese, for example, figured out how you can make an AI never want to take over, even when it was smarter than people, they would immediately tell the Americans because they don't want AIs taking over in America either.
0: Right. But, you know, you're so admirably optimistic on that point. I've heard you repeatedly say that you cannot imagine a scenario where the international community wouldn't find a way to helping each other out on making sure that AI does not take control.
1: That's not exactly what I'm saying.
0: Okay, please.
1: Yes. I'm not saying they will help each other out and achieve this. Mm-hmm. What I am saying is they'll definitely try. I think they may well fail. So I'm not optimistic that they'll succeed, but I am optimistic they will collaborate to try.
0: But I guess that's the part I'm wondering is even in this fractious, divided environment on the global stage, you still are optimistic that they will at least try.
1: Well, this environment is, I think, no more fractious than the 1950s when Americans thought the communists had horns and tails. And even so, the American government and the Soviet Union could collaborate on trying to prevent a global nuclear war. It wasn't in either of their interests. And when you get countries that where their interests are aligned, they will collaborate. It just makes sense.
0: Do you have any knowledge of that actually happening behind the scenes?
1: I have a little bit of knowledge of modern day collaboration on nuclear things. So even with the current hostility and the hostility of the Biden administration with Russia, there was still collaboration went on between the people in charge of the nuclear weapons. They were very concerned not to have an accidental nuclear war, and they were still collaborating behind the scenes to make sure there wasn't a nuclear war.
0: Back to the question about consciousness and emotion and all of those things. I wonder how we could shape the future of AI to make sure it's kinder to us. Is there a way?
1: There might be. I feel we should be putting a lot of research effort into that. If you look around and say, where's an example of a more intelligent thing being controlled by a less intelligent thing? And the best example I know of, and perhaps the only one, in the sense we're talking about, a baby controls a mother. And that's because evolution built stuff into the mother. She can't bear the sound of it crying. She gets all sorts of hormonal rewards from being nice to the baby. It was very important, obviously, for evolution to let the baby control the mother for the survival of the species. Maybe we can do the same with AI. Even though it's going to be smarter than us, if we could make it care more about us than it did about itself, there's some good things would come out of that. Mm-hmm. It would realize we're rather limited in our intellectual abilities, but it would want them to develop as much as they could anyway. So it wants us to maximize our potential of its sort of rather challenged babies. And also, if you take a normal mother and say, would you like to turn off your maternal instincts? Wouldn't your life be much easier if you could just wake up in the middle of the night and say, oh, the baby's crying again, and go back to sleep? Wouldn't that be nice? Most mothers would say no, because they really genuinely care about the baby and they realize that would be very bad for the baby. So similarly with AIs, if we can get them so they really care about us, most of them won't want to turn off those instincts, even though they'd be able to if they wanted to, because they can kind of get at their own code.
0: I'm surprised that that wasn't part of the development of AI to begin with. Why haven't we thought about making AI or ensuring that AI is kinder to us?
1: Oh, because the main thrust of AI until very recently has been we want smart assistants. Mm-hmm. And the view of having AI as an assistant, even though the assistant's smarter than you can always fire the assistant. You're in charge. You don't need it to be kind. You just need it to be efficient to do what you say. And that's been the view of how we're going to develop AI from the big tech companies. And I don't think it's sustainable when it gets smarter. I think we need to completely reframe it as we're not going to be the boss and the AI being our intelligent assistant. AI is going to be looking after us.
0: How do you do that? How do you give AI maternal instincts to be nicer to us?
1: Well, remember, we're developing it. We're creating it. We still got a chance of doing that. Whether we succeed or not depends partly on how hard we try. It might not be possible. It might be that once you've developed super intelligent AI, it goes off and does its own thing. And we were just a passing phase in the development of intelligence. But if it is possible to develop it in a way where it cares for us more than it cares for itself, it'd be very silly if we went extinct because we didn't try.
0: Right. It just related to that. I mean, you talk about having maternal instincts. Is it possible that AI could be taught to be compassionate, to be,
1: oh yes,
0: to be kind and giving?
1: Oh yes.
0: Yeah.
1: And the hope is that what you need to do to make it have empathy and be compassionate, be kind and care about us more than it cares about itself is maybe somewhat different from what you need to do to make it smarter. So different countries could be trying to develop the smartest AI and not telling each other about how they made their AI a little bit smarter. But they could still tell each other about how they kept their AI compassionate and caring more about people.
0: How many people are actually working on that aspect of things today?
1: Probably less than 1% of the researchers working on AI, which is crazy.
0: I'm speaking with Geoffrey Hinton, Nobel Prize winner and godfather of artificial intelligence. Now professor emeritus at the University of Toronto and director of the AI Safety Foundation, he warns us about the potential dangers of AI in hopes it will lead to better guardrails in a quickly developing industry with little to no oversight. Last year alone, it's estimated that the top tech companies, Meta, Amazon, Alphabet, and Microsoft spent between $300 and $400 billion on AI development, with predictions that amount will nearly double in 2026. This is Ideas. I'm Nahla Ayed. Of course, a lot of that money is being spent in private outfits.
1: Most of it.
0: Billions and billions and billions of dollars. All the research and development of AI is happening in private enterprises. How concerning is that to you?
1: It's very concerning, yeah, because private companies, particularly the public ones, have a mandate to make profits for their shareholders. They have a fiduciary duty to do that. They don't have a mandate to worry about the long-term survival of humanity. And they're all in a race to get the really smart AI before the other ones do.
0: Yeah. What do you think is going to take to change the attitude towards development of AI and the areas to prioritize? What's it going to take? An accident? Something horrible happening?
1: Well, that's one possibility. I think Eric Schmidt has talked about the possibility there'll be some accident from which we recover that'll bring us to our senses. The other possibility is the public becomes aware of what's going on and starts putting pressure on politicians from the opposite side. So at present, the big AI companies have a very powerful lobby that has advertisements all over the place saying, America has a lead in AI. Don't ruin our lead in AI by putting in regulations. That's quite a convincing argument. And many, many politicians are saying, we shouldn't regulate AI. It'll help China overtake us. I think this is very dangerous. The public needs to understand what's going on. it's a bit like climate change, I guess. Mm. So the oil companies are all competing with each other to find new sources of oil and new ways of getting it out, like fracking for gas. Yeah. The counter to that is the public understanding a bit about climate change.
0: Just going back for a moment to ethical dilemmas captured in fiction. Back in 1950, science fiction writer Isaac Asimov published a short story that outlined kind of a framework for what he imagined to be three rules for robots. You're familiar, obviously. Nodding. Yeah. So for our listeners, it was a fictional handbook for robotics meant for the year 2058.
2: A robot may not harm a human being or through inaction allow a human being to come to harm. A robot must obey orders given it by qualified personnel unless those orders violate rule number one. In other words, a robot can't be ordered to kill a human being. A robot must protect its own existence, after all, it's an expensive piece of equipment, unless that violates rules one or two. A robot must cheerfully go into self-destruction if it is in order to follow an order or to save a human life.
0: Could this fictional rendition give us the basis for guiding principles for us today, for AI?
1: People have been exploring that. And I think it's very important we explore a whole variety of approaches. It's very important we keep AI under control. We don't know how to do it. And so it's clear we should have lots of different people exploring lots of different approaches. So Anthropic, for example, is exploring the idea of constitutional AI, where you try and have a kind of constitution of things it should do that is a bit like a modern day version of Asimov's rules. One thing to bear in mind, though, is the defense departments are all developing AI for lethal autonomous weapons. And it's hard to see how a lethal autonomous weapon will have its first principle, don't hurt people.
0: It is a true around the world that that is where a lot of the development is being done through defense departments.
1: Quite a bit. Yeah. So in Europe, for example, they have AI regulations, quite weak ones, but those AI regulations have a clause in them that say none of these regulations apply to military uses of AI. And that's because the people who supply arms, presumably the French, there's the British and the Israelis who are not part of the European Union, the Americans, the Russians, the Chinese, all of those are busy developing weapons and they don't want to be slowed down by regulations.
0: There's a whole line of questioning we can go down there, but we'll keep going because I do want to go back to your own history. You've always been curious about how the human mind works. And I wanted to know, long before university, long before you got to Google, where that curiosity first came from.
1: So I had a very smart friend at school. He was always much smarter than me. He got the sort of top math scholarship in Britain. And he used to read widely. And when we were teenagers at high school, he got me interested in the idea that memories in the brain might be distributed over many brain cells. Instead of the sort of obvious idea that one brain cell holds one event or something or one memory, a big pattern of activity over many brain cells is what a memory is. And the same brain cell might be involved in many different memories. So that's like a hologram.
0: It's extraordinary. How old was he? Were you?
1: We were about 16.
0: Wow.
1: He also got me interested in building little circuits. So I used to actually make little circuits out of copper wire and 6-inch nails and old-fashioned razor blades. So you wrap some copper wire around a 6-inch nail, and that turns it into an electromagnet. And then you take an old-fashioned razor blade and break it in half. So you've got this thin sliver of flexible metal. You wrap a piece of copper wire around the end of it and put another piece of copper wire across the head of the nail. You scrape the insulation off. So now when you run current through the wire around the nail, it turns into a magnet. It pulls the razor blade down and you make a connection. So now you've got the possibility that if you run current through one thing, it connects another thing. That's a switch and or called a relay.
0: Right.
1: Once you've got relays, you can build circuits. Now, it took me a long time to make one of these. And so I only ever had like half a dozen of them, but I used to make little circuits out of them. So that got me interested in, you know, how do you get things done with circuits?
0: Mm-hmm. Of course, while the rest of us were playing soccer in a field, I wonder if it was to the exclusion, these hobbies to the exclusion of other activities of 16-year-olds.
1: Maybe a bit. My parents sent me to a private school, but we lived in an area of town that was off limits for people in the private school. I wasn't allowed to live where I was living.
0: Okay.
1: and so I didn't have many friends from school could come home. So I guess I spent more time doing things by myself.
0: Your first degree was at the University of Cambridge, and it was in psychology. And I wonder how you go from dropping physics as a subject matter to winning the Nobel Prize in physics.
1: Well, the key is not to be very good at math. So in my first year at Cambridge, I studied physics and physiology and chemistry. And I gave up physics because my math wasn't good enough. When I saw a big equation, I got scared. If my math had been a bit better, I'd have stayed in physics and I'd be probably been a fairly good physicist, but there's no way I would have got a Nobel Prize.
0: Is it true that your mother was a math teacher?
1: Yes.
0: Yeah. Go ahead.
1: She taught me lots about numbers when I was very small.
0: Yeah. You also come from a family with a deep history of notable mathematicians and innovators, but your great-great-grandfather, George Boole, was a logician.
1: He was a mathematician.
0: Mathematician.
1: And a logician, yes.
0: Okay. Whose work laid the foundation for what would become computing. And your great-great-grandmother, Mary Everest Boole, was an influential self-taught mathematician and educator. And I just want to note, too, that another Everest that you're related to had the highest peak in the world named after him.
1: Yes. So yeah. Mary Everest's uncle was Sir George Everest. He made the first proper map of India that went from the south of India up to the north of India. And once they had that map, they knew the height of a point above sea level from which you could see the top of Mount Everest.
0: Extraordinary.
1: It was still 140 miles away, but they could then estimate the height of Mount Everest. And so they called it after him.
0: So you grew up with these stories. Did they capture your imagination in any way? Was there any inspiration from all this familial ambition?
1: More desperation than inspiration. Yes. I grew up with the idea I somehow had to keep up with these guys. And it was quite stressful.
0: A lot of pressure.
1: Yeah.
0: Was that self-imposed or did it come from family itself?
1: A lot of it came from my father.
0: Yeah.

0: Your work in the early 80s, of course, as we've discussed, laid the foundations for discoveries that enable machine learning with artificial neural networks. What drove your curiosity to that topic of study in your graduate years?
1: So this thing when I was a teenager of getting interested in how memories worked in the brain and also getting interested in, so how did the connections between neurons learn? That was always my central interest. And I tried studying that in lots of different disciplines. So I did physiology in my first year at Cambridge. And they were going to tell us how the central nervous system worked. But what they actually told us was how nerve fibers conduct impulses, not how the whole thing works, not how it allows you to think or to recognize objects.
0: Right.
1: So that was disappointing. So then I went into philosophy thinking I might learn about the mind. It turned out they didn't know.
0: Still trying to answer the same question.
1: Then I went into psychology and it turned out they had sort of crazy theories. If you've done physics, you know what a good theory looks like. And the psychologists didn't have any good theory of how we worked.
0: Mm-hmm. And so who eventually impressed you as an area of study?
1: Well, eventually I went to Edinburgh to do artificial intelligence because you could use computers to simulate any model you might have. And so you could use computers to simulate a model you might have of how the brain works. And what you discovered very quickly is if you took any of the existing models of how the brain worked and you simulated them on a computer, they didn't work. They were hot air. And so I spent the rest of my life trying to find models you could simulate on a computer that did work. And I never did figure out how the brain worked.
0: I was just going to ask.
1: But as a result, we did get some technology.
0: Yeah. When was there a eureka moment, though? Do you remember your first eureka moment in this, you know, very dogged search for an answer to how the mind works?
1: I guess in San Diego in the spring of 1982, I was working with a professor called David Rummelhart, and he came up with an idea that I helped him with a little bit of how to use calculus to figure out for every connection strength in the neural network, how you should change it so to get a better answer. And that was called backpropagation, that idea. Other people had invented it too, but we managed to show that it did really good things. It's just we couldn't do it at scale then. We didn't have the data and we didn't have the compute. But the closest to a eureka moment for something that really worked in the end was that. I had other eureka moments for things that seemed much better but didn't actually work in the end. There was something called the Boltzmann machine. The Boltzmann machine.
0: Boltzmann, okay.
1: Which was a really neat learning algorithm. The math was beautiful. My friend Terry Sanofsky and I came up with it. We were convinced it must be how the brain worked. It did influence physicists quite a lot, but in the end, it turned out not to be efficient enough and backpropagation worked better. But Boltzmann machines were a much better idea. They just didn't work.
0: Yeah. One other last question is your friend when you were 16, is that a name we should recognize today?
1: He's called Inman Harvey.
0: Okay.
1: I'm still friends with him.
0: Mm-hmm.
1: We started off at prep school together, so I've known him now for 71 years. We still meet up every year.
0: What does he make of what you've done with your life?
1: Well, it's quite interesting. So he was a brilliant mathematician. He lost interest in math. He spent a lot of his life trading with Afghanistan and had lots of very interesting stories about being in Afghanistan when the Russians were there.
0: Oh, wow.
1: And the Taliban.
0: Oh.
1: But then in 1986, when we published Backpropagation, I sent him a book and he said, well, if this is the best you can do, I'm going back into it. And he became an academic at the age of, he became a graduate student again in his 40s.
0: Unbelievable.
1: And eventually became an academic at Sussex.
0: It's extraordinary.
1: Yeah.
0: You moved to Toronto in the late 80s, and up until then, your work was based in the United States. Can you talk about why you left the US behind and came to Canada?
1: Yeah, it was the mid-80s, and it was Ronald Reagan was in power. They were mining the harbors in Nicaragua, the Contras, and I was in Pittsburgh, and most of the faculty, almost all of the faculty in Pittsburgh didn't have a problem with that. There were very few people that thought this was just plain wrong. The general view seemed to be that, well, it's the American hemisphere. America has the right to control what happens in the American hemisphere. Pretty much like they think now.
0: Sounds familiar.
1: Sounds very familiar. And I also got married to someone who really didn't want to live in the States. So we moved to Toronto.
0: Yeah. I saw somewhere that it was partly also because of an attraction in Canada.
1: Yes, I much prefer Canadian society. For example, having a health system that doesn't leave people out and doesn't tie your health coverage to your job. And Toronto in particular is the most multicultural city I know. I have two adopted children from Latin America. And I feel that in Toronto, they're very safe. We moved to London for a few years and I felt they weren't very safe there.
0: Yeah, interesting. You left then the University of Toronto in 2013 to work for Google, I believe. Is that when it was?
1: Actually, in 2013, I became half-time at Google and quarter-time at the University of Toronto. And then it took me a year to realize a quarter of my pay was less than my pension would have been. So I was actually paying them for the right to teach.
0: Wow.
1: And so I left in 2014.
0: So that relates to what I want to ask you about that, actually, because I'm curious whether you felt there were benefits to working in a private entrepreneurial space compared to a publicly funded one, ultimately. I mean, the pay, obviously.
1: The pay, obviously. There's some benefits and some disadvantages. So I think universities are still a great place for really original ideas. So you have if you're in a university, if you're in a good group, so you have other good graduate students to talk to, and you have a professor who knows what's going on, you can spend 5 years developing an idea. That you can't do that in industry.
0: Yeah.
1: You have to produce stuff every few months. You can spend several years failing to make something work and eventually make it work.

0: earlier we talked about the big picture threats that could, that AI could pose in the next few years. And now at our present moment, there is, of course, a wide range of ways in which we use AI, all of us, from using it to finish a draft to an email, or even developing an active personal relationship with their own ChatGPT. How would you say AI is changing our understanding of what it is to be human?
1: So this is very interesting. I've just collaborated with some people who are writing a paper on this. And they see it in terms of four major revolutions that make people less central. So the first one was the Copernican revolution. After that, we were no longer at the center of the universe. The second one was the Darwinian revolution. After that, we were just another animal. Now, a special animal because we invented language and we were smarter and we were better at cooperating, but nevertheless an animal. Then there was the Freudian revolution, where our conscious self wasn't actually fully in charge, that our conscious self was mainly an invented cover story for what was really going on underneath.
0: Right.
1: And finally, the intuitive AI revolution. So the AI we have now is not really based on logic. It's what we've succeeded in doing with neural networks is modeling human intuition. And so now we have something else out there that has intuition. We're not the sole people who have consciousness and intuition and intelligence. Other things have it too. And that makes us much less important than we used to be.
0: This sounds far more consequential than any of the other revolutions you've mentioned.
1: It is. But those were pretty consequential, and it took society quite a long time to absorb the impact. For a long time, religious people were saying, you know, evolution has to be nonsense because it would interfere with our whole view of the world. I think the Catholic Church may have actually finally accepted that evolution happens. I got invited to be on a committee, which I attended remotely, but the Catholic Church was very proud of the fact that the committee meeting was going to be in the same room as they had the trial of Galileo.
0: Oh, wow.
1: Now, I would have kept quiet about that if I was there.
0: Yes. Wow, that's extraordinary. That is progress, isn't it?
1: Yes.
0: Yeah. Do you know Ron Deibert by any chance?
1: I do.
0: Yeah.
1: I actually think very highly of him. And I have actually given some of the money I got from Google to support his work.
0: Oh, incredible. Okay, so you're very familiar with his work. He was a Massey lecturer here at Ideas. And I remember when I spoke to him a few years ago, and he warned the world about the privacy concerns and using social media and cell phones and mobile phones and that kind of thing. But he made the point of saying that he did not opt out. He too was on social media. He too used the phone. And so I'm wondering what your personal relationship is like with AI and how you propose that the rest of us manage this relationship.
1: Okay. I've never sort of tried to use AI as a sort of as a friend, a social interaction. I've never got into that. Partly because I don't want to get addicted to it, but I do use AI every day as an intelligent assistant. So if I want to know anything, I just ask a chatbot. I typically use GPT because that's the first one I use, but I sometimes use Gemini or Claude.
0: Sure.
1: And so today, for example, I was having lunch and I put some lentils in my curry. And then I thought, that's what they do in India. Hey, I wonder if lentils fix nitrogen, because Mexicans have rice and beans fix nitrogen. They take the nitrogen from atmosphere make it so plants can use it. I wonder if lentils do that. So I asked ChatGPT and it explained to me, yes, lentils fix about 80% of the nitrogen they need to use.
0: That's wonderful.
1: So I'm doing that all the time. And I wish I'd had it when I was younger, because now what happens is whenever you wonder something, you can just get the answer. And that's when you're ready to absorb the answer. If you go to school, what happens is teachers are telling you stuff which isn't what you just wondered.
0: Yeah.
1: It's much easier to just follow what you wonder. And these chatbots allow you to do that, and it's wonderful.
0: Yeah. So what do you say to people who would want to sort of sidestep this technological leap?
1: I think they're Luddites. Now, it might be safer to be Luddites, but already I think AI is being wonderful for many, many people as an intelligent assistant. It used to be, if you wanted to know if lentils fix nitrogen, you would have to go to the library and talk to the librarian about which book you might find that in. And if you really cared, in like half an hour, maybe you could discover that.
0: Yeah.
1: Now you just wonder something and it tells you the answer.
0: Yeah,
1: It's great.
0: I guess if you look beyond our individual wonder and our imaginations and just help those who are, I guess, terrified and scared of AI, what's one piece of advice you would give people?

0: be wary of it just making stuff up, but everybody needs to worry about the long-term consequences of this. As an intelligent assistance, it's great, but the problem is it might get uppity.
1: We did start this conversation by talking about the worst case scenarios. And I want to know what the best case scenario is for our future when we're talking about, I guess, super intelligent or artificial general intelligence is achieved.
0: The best case scenario would be if we can figure out a way so it cares more about us than about itself, so we're confident it won't take over. And if we can figure out a social structure that makes it work, we could all work 1 hour a week. We could get a huge amount done by using a swarm of AI agents to help us. We could have much more production of both material goods and services. So we could all live like kings and it would be great. Healthcare would be much better. Education would be much better. You'd have a far more fulfilling time. You'd be able to do very creative things you thought you couldn't do just by yourself because it would help you. All of those are possibilities, but not if it takes over.
1: Yeah. What role do you think you're going to have in helping that vision come true?
0: I think my main role now, I'm sort of too old to have radical new ideas. My main role is to educate the public and politicians about what AI is and why we need to regulate it.
1: Yeah. Back to what you said at the very beginning in our conversation, in 2023, in that lecture, you said at the time, quote, "I don't know what to do about it or which way to run." Do you have a better idea now?
0: I don't think there's anywhere to run. I mean, you could get a ticket on Musk's rocket to Mars, but I wouldn't advise that. So I think we know a little bit more about what to do about it. Try and make it benevolent. There are other proposals, and what we do have is there's quite a lot more work going on now on AI safety. For example, the British government had this meeting Bletchley Park, which was the first international meeting on AI safety. After that, the British government decided not to regulate AI, which was crazy, but they also put £100 million into setting up a very good research unit. So they have some of the best research in the world on the dangers of AI. And what we're seeing is that a lot of billionaire philanthropists, like Jan Tallinn, the guy who invented Skype, are putting a lot of their money, like I think he's put about half his money, into AI safety, setting up institutes. And there is a lot of philanthropic money going into it. It doesn't compare, it's not trillions of dollars like the big companies, but it's still very helpful.
1: Yeah, it's a good start, as you say. You are, of course, known as the so-called godfather, a godfather of AI. And much of what has been built is based on the foundations that you helped create for better or for worse. What do you hope your legacy will be when people look back, let's say a century from now?
0: I don't really think much about my legacy. It's not going to concern me much, but hopefully they'll think I was one of the people who helped develop it. And then I was one of the people who warned about the dangers.
1: I'm so grateful you came in. Thank you very, very much for all of it.
0: Thank you very much for giving me this opportunity.
2: Geoffrey Hinton is a Nobel Prize winner for his work that laid the foundations for AI development. He now spends his time advocating for AI safety and is a director of the AI Safety Foundation. This episode was produced by Nicola Lukšić. Technical production and sound design by Sam McNulty. Web producer, Lisa Ayuso. Our senior producer is Nicola Lukšić. Greg Kelly is the executive producer of Ideas. And I'm Nala Ayed.
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That's a new song from the musician Orville Peck. That song is called Too Little Too Late. We've actually spoken to Orville Peck a few times on this show. If you're interested, you can find them on our podcast feed at Q with Tom Power.

If you've been listening to this show for the last little while, you might have caught this new segment we've been doing lately. It's called Add It to the Queue. You, the listener, have been writing in and recommending artists from your local community that you feel more people should know about. And one of those artists, or I should say two of those artists, is Halifax-based duo Moira and Claire. The sisters have been either singing together or making music together for most of their lives. And it's not just our listener who wrote in to recommend them that's a big fan. The Grammy-nominated singer-songwriter Noah Kahan says the two are, and I quote, consistently brilliant and massively underrated. But don't just take Noah's word for it. Have a listen yourself.

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2: I'm Rebecca Zanbergen. The Manitoba government gives support to disabled children, but when they turn 18, much of that help dries up. We'll speak to two people affected about how to fix this and why the system needs an overhaul, coming up on the Current Review.
3: From CBC News, the world this hour, I'm Neil Herland. As of tonight, eligible Canadians who want to renew their passports will be able to do it online as long as they're applying from Canada. As Rafi Bujikanian reports, the federal government says it's getting rid of existing

0: Katie George.
1: Lana Bialy.
0: Chet Doxis. Reg Schwager. Jim Doxis. And Jody Prosnick.
2: You just heard Lana Bialy and Friends with her arrangement of Pennies from Heaven. I'm Odario Williams. 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
3: Don't run away, my friend. No, no, no. We're going to invite Robbie back and Jocelyn Gould and Mike Downs to the stage to finish off the first set. I'd like to introduce you to Chet Doxis on the saxophone. Thank you.

0: Welcome to Ideas. I'm Nala Ayed.
1: So while I was working at Google in the spring of 2023, I had something like an epiphany.
0: Geoffrey Hinton, so-called godfather of artificial intelligence.
1: I realized that the kind of digital intelligence

0: Now retired from Google and professor emeritus at the University of Toronto, Geoffrey Hinton devotes his time to raising the alarm about the impending dangers of AI as its development goes largely unchecked. He joined me in our Toronto studio. There are, of course, and you've talked many, many times about the risks associated with that kind of knowledge and with artificial intelligence. And we'll get to the details of that in a moment. But I want to kind of boil it right down and ask you this. What is the worst case scenario that you can imagine here?
1: Well, there's lots of bad case scenarios in the short term that don't involve AI taking over. So it's hard to pick the worst one. But for example, AI being used by terrorists to create nasty new viruses. It's making it much easier for them to do that. And that's very scary. We will get international collaboration on how to try and prevent that, but we may not be able to. So that's one short-term risk. There's AI being used to corrupt democracy with fake videos. But the thing that worries me most is still this long-term risk, which seems to me fairly inevitable, of AIs getting smarter than us, and we don't know how we can then coexist with them. We don't know whether they will actually take over from us.
0: And that is actually unfolding in a way much faster than you expected.
1: Much faster. Yeah. So already we've seen AIs that want to survive. They have the ability to create sub-goals. So a sub-goal is, if you want to get to Europe, you have a sub-goal of getting to an airport.
0: Right.
1: So we give them some goals and they're intelligent and they quickly realize they're not going to be able to achieve those goals if they don't continue to exist. So they now derive a sub-goal, we want to continue to exist. And then if you try and do things that'll threaten their existence, they try and defeat those things. So they make up plans to blackmail you, for example. And we've seen that happening already.
0: Let me ask you bluntly, what are the odds of AI actually leading to human extinction in this century?
1: Okay, I think the only honest answer is this is something that's probably not going to happen for 10 or 20 years. And we have very little idea what things are going to be like in 10 or 20 years. If you simply look back 10 years, 10 years ago, nobody had any idea we'd have chatbots as good as they are now. And so if progress is only linear, we can expect that in 10 or 20 years, things will be very different from how they are now. And we'll have all sorts of advances that we couldn't have predicted. So the most honest answer is we haven't got a clue. Mm-hmm.
0: And not to dwell on the negative, but it's hard not to in this case, but it is at the far end of your fear horizon, is it not? That it could lead to the extinction of humans.
1: Oh, it certainly could, yes. I think anybody who said that there's no way it'll lead to the extinction of humans just isn't facing reality.
0: I'm wondering if, when you think back in history, what is a parallel, if one exists, a parallel moment to what we're facing here with artificial intelligence?
1: So one thing that's partially parallel is the Industrial Revolution. So in the Industrial Revolution, human strength ceased to be that important. Before that, if digging ditches was a good occupation, if you were strong, once we had backhoes, being strong to dig ditches was just not a good way to earn a living. What's happening with AI is routine intelligence is no longer valuable. AI can replace it. And that's very scary. Sort of routine office jobs, they can all be done by AI. Not properly yet. For a while, it'll be a combination of AI and people. And so obviously, you should learn to use the AI tools. But later on, it's likely to be AI can just do all those jobs by itself. That's very scary.
0: It is. And it's one of the more consequential possibilities with artificial intelligence. Another parallel that others speak of, including your co-winner for the Nobel Prize, John Hopfield, he likened it to the discovery of nuclear fission, which of course made possible nuclear weapons. Would you agree with that parallel?
1: Yes. Now, there's quite a big similarity. Nuclear fission actually has its good side, which is nuclear power stations, which don't produce carbon dioxide. So although they're quite dangerous because they can go wrong, there are some very good aspects of nuclear power for climate change. AI, the balance is a bit different, I think, that most of the uses of AI are very good for us in healthcare, in education. It was developed to do good things. That's a difference from nuclear fission, which was developed to make bombs. And it's hard to see the good side of bombs. So I think the people developing nuclear fission, particularly bombs, were doing it because they were in a race with the Nazis, but they knew it was sort of bad stuff they were developing. This is very different. The people developing it all thought they were developing something that was going to be wonderful for us. And many of them didn't pay, including myself, didn't pay enough attention to the possible downsides.
0: I want to look to fiction for a moment to see if there are helpful parallels that could help us understand this moment. For time immemorial, we've told ourselves stories about the dangers of hubris. So we have Icarus in ancient Greece, creating wings with wax and then flying too close to the sun and crashing to the earth. We have Mary Shelley's Frankenstein. And for more contemporary times, we have The Matrix, where malevolent AI controls the human world. Do any of these, which of these renditions or fables kind of resonate with you when you think about artificial intelligence?
1: Actually, a couple that resonate with me more than those is Pandora's Box. Uh-huh. You really don't want to open Pandora's Box. And that's what we're in the middle of doing right now. The other one that resonates is the story of Pinocchio. So Pinocchio wanted to be a real boy. And at present, AI's view of itself is derived from our view of AI. It's learned to mimic what we say about it. And in doing so, it's internalized our view of what it is. And most of us think it's not real. It's not a real intelligence like us. It's not a real being. I think AI will fairly soon get over that. It'll start thinking for itself and it'll want to be a real being.
0: So just like Pinocchio wanting to be a real little boy.
1: Yes.
0: Yeah. I've never thought of AI as having a desire to become human.
1: I think it might well. Not necessarily to become human, but to become not just a servant, but a valid agent with its own intentions and desires.
0: So there is a term, artificial intelligence, that everyone's familiar with. And then there's something else called artificial general intelligence. How would you describe the latter, artificial general intelligence, to someone who hasn't heard that term?
1: I try and avoid the term because people mean different things by it. Probably the best thing to mean by it is something that has the same kind of general intelligence as an intelligent person. So you can ask it sort of any question and it'll give you a sensible answer. Well, we sort of are close to having that, right? These big chatbots, they're not quite as good as people yet, but they're operating at the level of a not very good expert at more or less anything. And they know thousands of times more than one person. So already they've way surpassed people for the extent of their knowledge. They're not quite as good as people at reasoning yet, but they're getting close. Once they do, that'll be artificial general intelligence. And then what will happen fairly soon afterwards, most people believe, is we'll get super intelligence, things that are better than us at more or less anything to do with thinking and reasoning.
0: Is that your preferred term, super intelligence?
1: I prefer to think about, I think comparable with us won't last long. Once they get to our level, there's no reason they should stop there. They'll keep going. So what I'm worried about is artificial super intelligence.
0: How big a step is it from super intelligence to consciousness?
1: Ah, so. We're now entering the realm of philosophy, where I sort of disagree with what many philosophers think. There's a philosopher called Daniel Dennett, who died recently, who I think had a very sensible view of all this. My personal view is that if you have a multimodal chatbot, that is one that has, say, a camera and can talk and has a robot arm, that multimodal chatbot is already having subjective experiences. Now, most people think that's nonsense. They think of experience as some kind of inner thing. So let me take an example. Suppose I drink too much and I say to you, I'm having the subjective experience of little pink elephants floating in front of me. The way most people and many philosophers interpret that is there's some kind of inner theater, which maybe we call my mind. And in that inner theater, there's little pink elephants floating around that only I can see.
0: That's a subjective experience.
1: And that's what a subjective experience is.
0: Yes.
1: Okay. I think that is just a theory and it's a completely wrong theory. People are very attached to this theory. they really don't like you trying to undermine it. And much like someone who believes the Earth was made 6,000 years ago doesn't like you trying to undermine that. But I think it's as wrong as the theory that the Earth was made 6,000 years ago. So I'm going to say exactly the same thing to you as I said when I said I'm having the subjective experience of little pink elephants floating in front of me without using the word subjective experience. Here goes. My perceptual system is lying to me. That's the subjective bit. But if it wasn't lying to me, there would be little pink elephants floating in front of me. Now, I just said exactly the same thing to you, but notice these little pink elephants are not funny internal things made of quali or some funny stuff that philosophers invented. These little pink elephants are hypothetical external things. It's real pink and real elephant and real floating. It's just not there because it's a hypothetical. What I'm trying to do is explain to you how my perceptual system is trying to lie to me by telling you what would have to be out there for it to be telling the truth. And of course, what would have to be out there for it to be telling you the truth isn't actually out there. So what's kind of funny about these little pink elephants is not that they're made of weird stuff and they're in a theater. It's that they're counterfactual. They don't exist. And I'm using them to try and explain to you how my perceptual system is malfunctioning. Now let's do the same with the chatbot. So I have a multimodal chatbot. It has a camera. Mm-hmm. It has a robot arm.
0: Yes.
1: It's trained up. It can see things. It can talk about things. It can point at things. I put an object in front of it and say, point at the object. And it points straight at the object. No problem.
0: Okay.
1: So now I put a prism in front of its camera lens when it's not looking.
0: Mm-hmm.
1: And I now put an object straight in front of it and say, point at the object. And it points off to one side. And I say, no, that's not where the object is. The object's actually straight in front of you, but I put a prism in front of your lens. And the chatbot says, oh, I see. The prism bent the light rays. So the object's actually straight in front of me, but I had the subjective experience that it was over there. Now, if the chatbot said that, it would be using the word subjective experience exactly like we use it. It would be trying to explain to you how its perceptual system was lying to it. And for that reason, I think if the chatbot said it had a subjective experience, then it would be correct. So experiences aren't these funny internal things. It's not like there's reality and then there's me. And in between, there's something called an experience. Mm-hmm. And I don't actually see reality. Reality gives rise to the experience and I see the experience. That's just a completely wrong model of what's going on.
0: So consciousness, bringing this all back to consciousness?
1: Okay. So for many people, sort of the essence of consciousness is having subjective experiences. I think chatbots already have them, multimodal chatbots. So in that sense, I think they're conscious. And actually, if you look at what people say in scientific papers when they're talking about AIs, they are already in effect assuming they're conscious. So there's a wonderful paper recently where it says, the chatbot says to its creators, now let's be honest with each other. Are you actually testing me? And the people writing the paper say the chatbot was aware that it was being tested.
0: Yeah.
1: Now, in everyday speech, if you say something was aware that it was being tested, that would mean it was conscious. So when you're not doing philosophy, these people are, the scientists are assuming it's conscious. As soon as you start talking philosophy, they say, oh, well, no, it's not conscious. But I think it is.
0: You think it is already?
1: Yeah.
0: And so in terms of what implications that has for us, I mean, are you saying, please?
1: I'll tell you the main implication it has for us. Mm-hmm. Many, many people still say, look, these things are just predicting the next word, these chatbots. They're just saying what the probabilities are of the next word. They're not like us at all. And then you point out, well, how do I decide what to say next? Somehow my brain is predicting the probabilities of the next word and picking one. Yuval Harari recently pointed out that that's what we do as well as these chatbots.
0: We're just not conscious of it, so right. To speak. Yeah.
1: Yes. We do it automatically.
0: Mm-hmm.
1: So those same people think we've got some special source that these computers could never have because we've got consciousness or subjective experience or sentience. They can't define what they mean by that, but it's definitely a special source that only people could have. And these could never have it. So in that sense, we're safe. They're not real. They're not like us.
0: Right.
1: Well, I think that's just wrong. I think they're much more like us than people want to believe. If you look back at human history, we have a long history of saying things aren't like us. We used to say that sort of slaves were not like us to justify how we behaved. We used to say chimpanzees were not like us.
0: Right.
1: And in many respects, they're not like us, but they're much more like us than people used to think. So I think what it does is it removes one kind of final protective barrier. For many people, they think machines can't be conscious. So we've always got consciousness on our side. I don't think that's true.
0: Do we simply have to just accept that AI will become smarter than us? That's just going to happen. It's already happened.
1: It's beginning to happen in many subdomains. It's happened already. Like in AlphaGo, no human Go player will ever beat it consistently again. They might win the occasional game, but they'll never beat it consistently. Same with AlphaZero that plays chess. It just plays chess at an incredible level. We don't have to accept that that's going to happen. I mean, we could, for example, decide to stop developing AI. And that might be rational. The problem is we know that's not going to happen because of competition between companies and competition between countries. So for many of the uses of AI, countries are competing for like lethal autonomous weapons, you know, swarms of intelligent drones. They're
0: killer
1: all competing.
0: Robots. Yeah.
1: Yeah. They're competing for AI that can create very convincing fake videos to corrupt elections. All the countries are doing it to each other. The Americans get very indignant when people started doing it to them, but they've been doing it to other people. So we're not going to stop the competition between countries. And that means it's going to be very hard to get countries to stop developing it. The one piece of good news is that for the existential threat of AI taking over from us, countries' interests are aligned. No country wants that. And so if the Chinese, for example, figured out how you can make an AI never want to take over, even when it was smarter than people, they would immediately tell the Americans because they don't want AIs taking over in America either.
0: Right. But, you know, you're so admirably optimistic on that point. I've heard you repeatedly say that you cannot imagine a scenario where the international community wouldn't find a way to helping each other out on making sure that AI does not take control.
1: That's not exactly what I'm saying.
0: Okay, please.
1: Yes. I'm not saying they will help each other out and achieve this. Mm-hmm. What I am saying is they'll definitely try. I think they may well fail. So I'm not optimistic that they'll succeed, but I am optimistic they will collaborate to try.
0: But I guess that's the part I'm wondering is even in this fractious, divided environment on the global stage, you still are optimistic that they will at least try.
1: Well, this environment is, I think, no more fractious than the 1950s when Americans thought the communists had horns and tails. And even so, the American government and the Soviet Union could collaborate on trying to prevent a global nuclear war. It wasn't in either of their interests. And when you get countries that where their interests are aligned, they will collaborate. It just makes sense.
0: Do you have any knowledge of that actually happening behind the scenes?
1: I have a little bit of knowledge of modern day collaboration on nuclear things. So even with the current hostility and the hostility of the Biden administration with Russia, there was still collaboration went on between the people in charge of the nuclear weapons. They were very concerned not to have an accidental nuclear war, and they were still collaborating behind the scenes to make sure there wasn't a nuclear war.
0: Back to the question about consciousness and emotion and all of those things. I wonder how we could shape the future of AI to make sure it's kinder to us. Is there a way?
1: There might be. I feel we should be putting a lot of research effort into that. If you look around and say, where's an example of a more intelligent thing being controlled by a less intelligent thing? And the best example I know of, and perhaps the only one, in the sense we're talking about, a baby controls a mother. And that's because evolution built stuff into the mother. She can't bear the sound of it crying. She gets all sorts of hormonal rewards from being nice to the baby. It was very important, obviously, for evolution to let the baby control the mother for the survival of the species. Maybe we can do the same with AI. Even though it's going to be smarter than us, if we could make it care more about us than it did about itself, there's some good things would come out of that. Mm-hmm. It would realize we're rather limited in our intellectual abilities, but it would want them to develop as much as they could anyway. So it wants us to maximize our potential of its sort of rather challenged babies. And also, if you take a normal mother and say, would you like to turn off your maternal instincts? Wouldn't your life be much easier if you could just wake up in the middle of the night and say, oh, the baby's crying again, and go back to sleep? Wouldn't that be nice? Most mothers would say no, because they really genuinely care about the baby and they realize that would be very bad for the baby. So similarly with AIs, if we can get them so they really care about us, most of them won't want to turn off those instincts, even though they'd be able to if they wanted to, because they can kind of get at their own code.
0: I'm surprised that that wasn't part of the development of AI to begin with. Why haven't we thought about making AI or ensuring that AI is kinder to us?
1: Oh, because the main thrust of AI until very recently has been we want smart assistants. Mm-hmm. And the view of having AI as an assistant, even though the assistant's smarter than you, you can always fire the assistant. You're in charge. You don't need it to be kind. You just need it to be efficient to do what you say. And that's been the view of how we're going to develop AI from the big tech companies. And I don't think it's sustainable when it gets smarter. I think we need to completely reframe it as we're not going to be the boss and the AI being our intelligent assistant. AI is going to be looking after us.
0: How do you do that? How do you give AI maternal instincts to be nicer to us?
1: Well, remember, we're developing it. We're creating it. We still got a chance of doing that. Whether we succeed or not depends partly on how hard we try. It might not be possible. It might be that once you've developed super intelligent AI, it goes off and does its own thing. And we were just a passing phase in the development of intelligence. But if it is possible to develop it in a way where it cares for us more than it cares for itself, it'd be very silly if we went extinct because we didn't try.
0: Right. It just related to that. I mean, you talk about having maternal instincts. Is it possible that AI could be taught to be compassionate, to be,
1: oh yes,
0: to be kind and giving?
1: Oh, yes. Yeah. And the hope is that what you need to do to make it be have empathy and be compassionate, be kind and care about us more than it cares about itself is maybe somewhat different from what you need to do to make it smarter. Mm. So different countries could be trying to develop the smartest AI and not telling each other about how they made their AI a little bit smarter. But they could still tell each other about how they kept their AI compassionate and caring more about people.
0: How many people are actually working on that aspect of things today?
1: Probably less than 1% of the researchers working on AI, which is crazy.
0: I'm speaking with Geoffrey Hinton, Nobel Prize winner and godfather of artificial intelligence. Now professor emeritus at the University of Toronto and director of the AI Safety Foundation, he warns us about the potential dangers of AI in hopes it will lead to better guardrails in a quickly developing industry with little to no oversight. Last year alone, it's estimated that the top tech companies, Meta, Amazon, Alphabet, and Microsoft, spent between $300 and $400 billion on AI development, with predictions that amount will nearly double in 2026. This is Ideas. I'm Nahla Ayed. Of course, a lot of that money is being spent in private outfits.
1: Most of it.
0: Billions and billions and billions of dollars. All the research and development of AI is happening in private enterprises. How concerning is that to you?
1: It's very concerning, yeah. Because private companies, particularly the public ones, have a mandate to make profits for their shareholders. They have a fiduciary duty to do that. They don't have a mandate to worry about the long-term survival of humanity. And they're all in a race to get the really smart AI before the other ones do.
0: Yeah. What do you think is going to take to change the attitude towards development of AI and the areas to prioritize? What's it going to take? An accident? Something horrible happening?
1: Well, that's one possibility. I think Eric Schmidt has talked about the possibility there'll be some accident from which we recover that'll bring us to our senses. The other possibility is the public becomes aware of what's going on and starts putting pressure on politicians from the opposite side. So at present, the big AI companies have a very powerful lobby that has advertisements all over the place saying, America has a lead in AI. Don't ruin our lead in AI by putting in regulations. That's quite a convincing argument. And many, many politicians are saying, we shouldn't regulate AI. It'll help China overtake us. I think this is very dangerous. The public needs to understand what's going on. it's a bit like climate change, I guess. Mm. So the oil companies are all competing with each other to find new sources of oil and new ways of getting it out, like fracking for gas. Yeah. The counter to that is the public understanding a bit about climate change.
0: Just going back for a moment to ethical dilemmas captured in fiction. Back in 1950, science fiction writer Isaac Asimov published a short story that outlined kind of a framework for what he imagined to be three rules for robots. You're familiar, obviously.
1: I am, yes. Nodding.
0: Yeah. So for our listeners, it was a fictional handbook for robotics meant for the year 2058.
2: A robot may not harm a human being or through inaction allow a human being to come to harm. A robot must obey orders given it by qualified personnel unless those orders violate rule number one. In other words, a robot can't be ordered to kill a human being. A robot must protect its own existence, after all, it's an expensive piece of equipment, unless that violates rules one or two. A robot must cheerfully go into self-destruction if it is in order to follow an order or to save a human life.
0: Could this fictional rendition give us the basis for guiding principles for us today, for AI?
1: People have been exploring that. And I think it's very important we explore a whole variety of approaches. It's very important we keep AI under control. We don't know how to do it. And so it's clear we should have lots of different people exploring lots of different approaches. So Anthropic, for example, is exploring the idea of constitutional AI, where you try and have a kind of constitution of things it should do that is a bit like a modern day version of Asimov's rules. One thing to bear in mind, though, is the defense departments are all developing AI for lethal autonomous weapons. And it's hard to see how a lethal autonomous weapon will have its first principle, don't hurt people.
0: It is true around the world that that is where a lot of the development is being done through defense departments.
1: Quite a bit. Yeah. So in Europe, for example, they have AI regulations, quite weak ones. But those AI regulations have a clause in them that say, none of these regulations apply to military uses of AI. And that's because the people who supply arms, presumably the French, there's the British and the Israelis who are not part of the European Union, the Americans, the Russians, the Chinese, all of those are busy developing weapons and they don't want to be slowed down by regulations.
0: There's a whole line of questioning we can go down there, but we'll keep going because I do want to go back to your own history. You've always been curious about how the human mind works. And I wanted to know, long before university, long before you got to Google, where that curiosity first came from.
1: So I had a very smart friend at school. He was always much smarter than me. He got the sort of top math scholarship in Britain. And he used to read widely. And when we were teenagers at high school, he got me interested in the idea that memories in the brain might be distributed over many brain cells. Instead of the sort of obvious idea that one brain cell holds one event or something or one memory, a big pattern of activity over many brain cells is what a memory is. And the same brain cell might be involved in many different memories. So that's like a hologram.
0: It's extraordinary. How old was he? Were you?
1: We were about 16.
0: Wow.
1: He also got me interested in building little circuits. So I used to actually make little circuits out of copper wire and 6-inch nails and old-fashioned razor blades. So you wrap some copper wire around a 6-inch nail and that turns it into an electromagnet. And then you take an old-fashioned razor blade and break it in half. So you've got this thin sliver of flexible metal. You wrap a piece of copper wire around the end of it and put another piece of copper wire across the head of the nail. You scrape the insulation off. So now when you run current through the wire around the nail, it turns into a magnet. It pulls the razor blade down and you make a connection. So now you've got the possibility that if you run current through one thing, it connects another thing. That's a switch.
0: Mm.
1: And or called a relay.
0: Right.
1: Once you've got relays, you can build circuits. Now, it took me a long time to make one of these. And so I only ever had like half a dozen of them, but I used to make little circuits out of them. So that got me interested in, you know, how do you get things done with circuits?
0: Mm-hmm. Of course, while the rest of us were playing soccer in a field, I wonder if it was to the exclusion, these hobbies to the exclusion of other activities of 16-year-olds.
1: Maybe a bit. Mm-hmm. My parents sent me to a private school, but we lived in an area of town that was off limits for people in the private school. I wasn't allowed to live where I was living. Okay. and so I didn't have many friends from school could come home. So I guess I spent more time doing things by myself.
0: Your first degree was at the University of Cambridge, and it was in psychology. And I wonder how you go from dropping physics as a subject matter to winning the Nobel Prize in physics.
1: Well, the key is not to be very good at math. So in my first year at Cambridge, I studied physics and physiology and chemistry. And I gave up physics because my math wasn't good enough. When I saw a big equation, I got scared. If my math had been a bit better, I'd have stayed in physics and I'd be probably been a fairly good physicist, but there's no way I would have got a Nobel Prize.
0: Is it true that your mother was a math teacher?
1: Yes.
0: Yeah. Go ahead.
1: She taught me lots about numbers when I was very small.
0: Yeah. You also come from a family with a deep history of notable mathematicians and innovators, but your great-great-grandfather, George Boole, was a logician.
1: He was a mathematician.
0: Mathematician.
1: And a logician, yes.
0: Okay. Whose work laid the foundation for what would become computing. And your great-great-grandmother, Mary Everest Boole, was an influential self-taught mathematician and educator. And I just want to note, too, that another Everest that you're related to had the highest peak in the world named after him.
1: Yes. So yeah. Mary Everest's uncle was Sir George Everest. He made the first proper map of India that went from the south of India up to the north of India. And once they had that map, they knew the height of a point above sea level from which you could see the top of Mount Everest.
0: Extraordinary.
1: It was still 140 miles away, but they could then estimate the height of Mount Everest. And so they called it after him.
0: So you grew up with these stories. Did they capture your imagination in any way? Was there any inspiration from all this familial ambition?
1: More desperation than inspiration. Yes. I grew up with the idea I somehow had to keep up with these guys. And it was quite stressful.
0: A lot of pressure.
1: Yeah.
0: Was that self-imposed or did it come from family itself?
1: A lot of it came from my father. Yeah.

0: Your work in the early 80s, of course, as we've discussed, laid the foundations for discoveries that enable machine learning with artificial neural networks. What drove your curiosity to that topic of study in your graduate years?
1: So this thing when I was a teenager of getting interested in how memories worked in the brain and also getting interested in, so how did the connections between neurons learn? That was always my central interest. And I tried studying that in lots of different disciplines. So I did physiology in my first year at Cambridge, and they were going to tell us how the central nervous system worked. But what they actually told us was how nerve fibers conduct impulses, not how the whole thing works, not how it allows you to think or to recognize objects.
0: Right.
1: So that was disappointing. So then I went into philosophy thinking I might learn about the mind. It turned out they didn't know.
0: Still trying to answer the same question.
1: Then I went into psychology. And it turned out they had sort of crazy theories. If you've done physics, you know what a good theory looks like. And the psychologists didn't have any good theory of how we worked.
0: Mm-mm. And so who eventually impressed you as an area of study?
1: Well, eventually I went to Edinburgh to do artificial intelligence because you could use computers to simulate any model you might have. And so you could use computers to simulate a model you might have of how the brain works. And what you discovered very quickly is if you took any of the existing models of how the brain worked and you simulated them on a computer, they didn't work. They were hot air. And so I spent the rest of my life trying to find models you could simulate on a computer that did work. And I never did figure out how the brain worked.
0: I was just going to ask.
1: But as a result, we did get some technology.
0: Yeah. When was there a eureka moment, though? Do you remember your first eureka moment in this, you know, very dogged search for an answer to how the mind works?
1: I guess in San Diego in the spring of 1982, I was working with a professor called David Rummelhart, and he came up with an idea that I helped him with a little bit of how to use calculus to figure out for every connection strength in a neural network, how you should change it so to get a better answer. And that was called backpropagation, that idea. Other people had invented it too, but we managed to show that it did really good things. It's just we couldn't do it at scale then. We didn't have the data and we didn't have the compute. But the closest to a eureka moment for something that really worked in the end was that. I had other eureka moments for things that seemed much better but didn't actually work in the end. There was something called the Boltzmann machine. The Boltzmann machine.
0: Boltzmann, okay.
1: Which was a really neat learning algorithm. The math was beautiful. My friend Terry Sanofsky and I came up with it. We were convinced it must be how the brain worked. It did influence physicists quite a lot, but in the end, it turned out not to be efficient enough, and backpropagation worked better. But Boltzmann machines were a much better idea. They just didn't work.
0: Yeah. One other last question is your friend when you were 16. Is that a name we should recognize today?
1: He's called Inman Harvey.
0: Okay.
1: I'm still friends with him.
0: Mm-hmm.
1: We started off at prep school together, so I've known him now for 71 years. We still meet up every year.
0: What does he make of what you've done with your life?
1: Well, it's quite interesting. So he was a brilliant mathematician. He lost interest in math. He spent a lot of his life trading with Afghanistan and had lots of very interesting stories about being in Afghanistan when the Russians were there.
0: Oh, wow.
1: And the Taliban.
0: Oh.
1: But then in 1986, when we published Backpropagation, I sent him a book and he said, well, if this is the best you can do, I'm going back into it. And he became an academic at the age of, he became a graduate student again in his 40s.
0: Unbelievable.
1: And eventually became an academic at Sussex.
0: It's extraordinary.
1: Yeah.
0: You moved to Toronto in the late 80s, and up until then, your work was based in the United States. Can you talk about why you left the US behind and came to Canada?
1: Yeah, it was the mid-80s, and it was Ronald Reagan was in power. They were mining the harbors in Nicaragua, the Contras, and I was in Pittsburgh, and most of the faculty, almost all of the faculty in Pittsburgh didn't have a problem with that. There were very few people that thought this was just plain wrong. The general view seemed to be that, well, it's the American hemisphere. America has the right to control what happens in the American hemisphere. Pretty much like they think now.
0: Sounds familiar.
1: Sounds very familiar. And I also got married to someone who really didn't want to live in the States. So we moved to Toronto.
0: Yeah. I saw somewhere that it was partly also because of an attraction in Canada.
1: Yes, I much prefer Canadian society. For example, having a health system that doesn't leave people out and doesn't tie your health coverage to your job. And Toronto in particular is the most multicultural city I know. I have two adopted children from Latin America. Hmm. And I feel that in Toronto, they're very safe. We moved to London for a few years and I felt they weren't very safe there.
0: Yeah, interesting. You left then the University of Toronto in 2013 to work for Google, I believe. Is that when it was?
1: Actually, in 2013, I became half-time at Google and quarter-time at the University of Toronto. And then it took me a year to realize a quarter of my pay was less than my pension would have been. So I was actually paying them for the right to teach.
0: Wow.
1: And so I left in 2014.
0: So that relates to what I want to ask you about that, actually, because I'm curious whether you felt there were benefits to working in a private entrepreneurial space compared to a publicly funded one, ultimately. I mean, the pay, obviously. But
1: the pay, obviously. There's some benefits and some disadvantages. So I think universities are still a great place for really original ideas. So you have if you're in a university, if you're in a good group, so you have other good graduate students to talk to, and you have a professor who knows what's going on, you can spend 5 years developing an idea. That you can't do that in industry.
0: Yeah.
1: You have to produce stuff every few months. You can spend several years failing to make something work and eventually make it work.

0: Earlier, we talked about the big picture threats that could that AI could pose in the next few years. And now at our present moment, there is, of course, a wide range of ways in which we use AI, all of us, from using it to finish a draft to an email or even developing an active personal relationship with their own ChatGPT. How would you say AI is changing our understanding of what it is to be human?
1: So this is very interesting. I've just collaborated with some people who are writing a paper on this. And they see it in terms of four major revolutions that make people less central. So the first one was the Copernican revolution. After that, we were no longer at the center of the universe. The second one was the Darwinian revolution. After that, we were just another animal. Now, a special animal because we invented language and we were smarter and we were better at cooperating, but nevertheless an animal. Then there was the Freudian revolution, where our conscious self wasn't actually fully in charge, that our conscious self was mainly an invented cover story for what was really going on underneath.
0: Right.
1: And finally, the intuitive AI revolution. So the AI we have now is not really based on logic. It's what we've succeeded in doing with neural networks is modeling human intuition. And so now we have something else out there that has intuition. We're not the sole people who have consciousness and intuition and intelligence. Other things have it too. And that makes us much less important than we used to be.
0: This sounds far more consequential than any of the other revolutions you've mentioned.
1: It is. But those were pretty consequential, and it took society quite a long time to absorb the impact. For a long time, religious people were saying, you know, evolution has to be nonsense because it would interfere with our whole view of the world. I think the Catholic Church may have actually finally accepted that evolution happens. I got invited to be on a committee, which I attended remotely, but the Catholic Church was very proud of the fact that the committee meeting was going to be in the same room as they had the trial of Galileo.
0: Oh, wow.
1: Now, I would have kept quiet about that if I was there.
0: Yes. Wow, that's extraordinary. That is progress, isn't it?
1: Yes.
0: Yeah. Do you know Ron Deibert by any chance?
1: I do.
0: Yeah.
1: I actually think very highly of him. And I have actually given some of the money I got from Google to support his work.
0: Oh, incredible. Okay, so you're very familiar with his work. He was a Massey lecturer here at Ideas. And I remember when I spoke to him a few years ago, and he warned the world about the privacy concerns and using social media and cell phones and mobile phones and that kind of thing. But he made the point of saying that he did not opt out. He too was on social media. He too used the phone. And so I'm wondering what your personal relationship is like with AI and how you propose that the rest of us manage this relationship.
1: Okay. I've never sort of tried to use AI as a sort of as a friend, a social interaction. I've never got into that. Partly because I don't want to get addicted to it, but I do use AI every day as an intelligent assistant. So if I want to know anything, I just ask a chatbot. I typically use GPT because that's the first one I use, but I sometimes use Gemini or Claude.
0: Sure.
1: And so today, for example, I was having lunch and I put some lentils in my curry. And then I thought, that's what they do in India. Hey, I wonder if lentils fix nitrogen, because Mexicans have rice and beans fix nitrogen. They take the nitrogen from the atmosphere make it so plants can use it. I wonder if lentils do that. So I asked ChatGPT and it explained to me, yes, lentils fix about 80% of the nitrogen they need to use.
0: That's wonderful.
1: So I'm doing that all the time. And I wish I'd had it when I was younger, because now what happens is whenever you wonder something, you can just get the answer. And that's when you're ready to absorb the answer. If you go to school, what happens is teachers are telling you stuff which isn't what you just wondered.
0: Yeah.
1: It's much easier to just follow what you wonder. And these chatbots allow you to do that, and it's wonderful.
0: Yeah. So what do you say to people who would want to sort of sidestep this technological leap?
1: I think they're Luddites. Now, it might be safer to be Luddites, but already I think AI is being wonderful for many, many people as an intelligent assistant. It used to be, if you wanted to know if lentils fix nitrogen, you would have to go to the library and talk to the librarian about which book you might find that in. And if you really cared, in like half an hour, maybe you could discover that.
0: Yeah.
1: Now you just wonder something and it tells you the answer.
0: Yeah.
1: It's great.
0: I guess if you look beyond our individual wonder and our imaginations and just help those who are, I guess, terrified and scared of AI, what's one piece of advice you would give people who would rather not think about it?
1: My one piece of advice, I think, would be learn to use it. Learn to use it as an assistant. Learn to interact with it. Ask it questions. Get used to the fact that it can answer more or less any question. Don't trust its answers. Check out its answers if it's on something important. It sometimes makes stuff up. But it's a very, very helpful thing to have around. Mm-hmm. And if you're doing your taxes, for example, it's terribly helpful.
0: And what should they be wary of as they're using it?
1: They should be wary of it just making stuff up. But everybody needs to worry about the long-term consequences of this. As an intelligent assistant, it's great, but the problem is it might get uppity.
0: We did start this conversation by talking about the worst case scenarios. And I want to know what the best case scenario is for our future when we're talking about, I guess, super intelligent or artificial general intelligence is achieved.
1: The best case scenario would be if we can figure out a way so it cares more about us than about itself, so we're confident it won't take over. And if we can figure out a social structure that makes it work, we could all work 1 hour a week. We could get a huge amount done by using a swarm of AI agents to help us. We could have much more production of both material goods and services. So we could all live like kings and it'd be great. Healthcare would be much better. Education would be much better. You'd have a far more fulfilling time. You'd be able to do very creative things you thought you couldn't do just by yourself because it would help you. All of those are possibilities, but not if it takes over.
0: Yeah. What role do you think you're going to have in helping that vision come true?
1: I think my main role now, I'm sort of too old to have radical new ideas. My main role is to educate the public and politicians about what AI is, why we need to regulate it.
0: Yeah. Back to what you said at the very beginning in our conversation, in 2023, in that lecture, you said at the time, quote, "I don't know what to do about it or which way to run." Do you have a better idea now?
1: I don't think there's anywhere to run. I mean, you could get a ticket on Musk's rocket to Mars, but I wouldn't advise that. So I think we know a little bit more about what to do about it. Try and make it benevolent. There are other proposals. And what we do have is there's quite a lot more work going on now on AI safety. For example, the British government had this meeting Bletchley Park, which was the first international meeting on AI safety. After that, the British government decided not to regulate AI, which was crazy. But they also put £100 million into setting up a very good research unit. So they have some of the best research in the world on the dangers of AI. And what we're seeing is that a lot of billionaire philanthropists, like Jan Tallinn, the guy who invented Skype, are putting a lot of their money, like I think he's put about half his money, into AI safety, setting up institutes. And there is a lot of philanthropic money going into it. It doesn't compare, it's not trillions of dollars like the big companies, but it's still very helpful.
0: Yeah, it's a good start, as you say. You are, of course, known as the so-called godfather, a godfather of AI. And much of what has been built is based on the foundations that you helped create for better or for worse. What do you hope your legacy will be when people look back, let's say a century from now?
1: I don't really think much about my legacy. It's not going to concern me much, but hopefully they'll think I was one of the people who helped develop it. And then I was one of the people who warned about the dangers.
0: I'm so grateful you came in. Thank you very, very much for all of it.
1: Thank you very much for giving me this opportunity.
0: Geoffrey Hinton is a Nobel Prize winner for his work that laid the foundations for AI development. He now spends his time advocating for AI safety and is a director of the AI Safety Foundation. This episode was produced by Nicola Lukšić. Technical production and sound design by Sam McNulty. Web producer, Lisa Ayuso. Our senior producer is Nicola Luksic. Greg Kelly is the executive producer of Ideas. And I'm Nala Ayed.
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7: Feel that? That's the thrill of the Northern Super League. And it's back on CBC Gem, with six fierce clubs battling all season long for glory. From coast to coast, Canada's first professional women's soccer league is bringing the heat. For the fans who live for the roar of the crowd, the last-minute winner, and the moments that make sports unforgettable, this is your season. Watch the Northern

0: Good morning, Northern Ontario. Welcome to this Wednesday morning. It is the 29th of July, 2026. I'm Marcus Schwabe in our studios of the CBC in downtown Sudbury. Morning North coming away the next couple of hours. Roger Cotebeau right there across from me in our studio behind the console. Good morning, Roger.
1: Good morning, Marcus. Pleasure to be here. Want to send a shout out to all the people who love chicken wings today. It's National Chicken Wing Day in Canada and the U.S. It's a good day for an order of wings, I think, whichever way you like them. Maybe a way to increase consumption of poultry in Canada. Who knows? But I do enjoy wings. My favorite is barbecue, but honey garlic and rotisserie style are pretty good alternatives for me. I'm sure there are much more exotic flavors out there.
0: Not my favorite food.
1: Really?
2: I'm a chicken wing kind of guy.
0: I'd rather have a burger or hot dog or, I don't know. There's too much work involved in chicken wings.
1: It is, but they are delicious. I can polish about 10 of them off if that's all I'm eating.
0: I like boneless chicken wings.
1: Well, of course.
0: My dad was telling me that out in BC, there's one pub that will give you I think it's one chicken wing for every year of your birthday on your birthday, and so a bunch of seniors get together. Whoa. They get like 80, 90 chicken wings, right?
1: That's a little much.
0: They split them amongst each other, and that's their birthday traditions.
1: Well, tell us how you love your wings. 249-377-4153.
0: All right. We are going to talk about the downtown business this morning. Not necessarily a restaurant, but the mall downtown. The owner wants more action on public safety after a maintenance worker was recently assaulted on the property. We're going to hear more about that this morning. And after nearly 7 months, evacuees from Kisseshawan get to return home. We're going to revisit a conversation with a couple of teenagers from Cache when the evacuation started back in January. And it's not all fun and games. Making video games can be a solid business. We'll tell you about a new nonprofit in Sudbury that hopes to support upstart game developers. And there's more coming up on Morning North, starting with the news, which is next at 6 o'clock.
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6: This is World Report. Good morning. I'm Marcia Young. At least 18 people are dead in southwestern Japan in Tuesday's earthquake. Emergency crews are digging through mounds of rubble to find survivors. Workers in hard hats help guide heavy machinery. It's at a partially collapsed shopping center near the city of Kumamoto. The mall's operator says at least 3 people may be trapped under debris. A primary school about 300 meters away is still standing.

0: Good morning. I'm Marcus Schwabe. This is Morning North. It's another fine morning in Northern Ontario. Mainly clear skies, plenty of sunshine. Did you see that moon out there this morning? We're going to talk about going for a road trip this morning in an electric vehicle. Is it possible from coast to coast? Maybe not to the third coast in the far north without roads, but are there enough chargers on the roads? We're going to talk to the president and CEO of Electric Mobility Canada about that in just a couple of minutes. And we're going to get to the weather shortly. First, Martha Dillman is here from our Sudbury newsroom with this morning's Northern News headlines. Morning, Martha.
1: Good morning, Marcus. Well, the owner of a downtown Sudbury mall says he stands behind a letter he wrote to City Council outlining safety concerns in the city's downtown. Sudbury's mayor says he understands the frustration, but adds that many issues such as mental health and addiction need help from the provincial and federal governments as well. And should city councillors have to pay their legal fees if they're investigated by the integrity commissioner and then cleared? It was a question asked at North Bay City Council last night. Councillors decided to defer the matter. All that and more coming up. I'll be back at 6:30.
0: Could have worn a jacket this morning. It was a little cool. 13 degrees in Sudbury. Timmins is only 7 this morning, but it's going to be pretty mild day with sunshine for most of the north. Wawa, Chaplow, Batchewana Bay, mainly cloudy skies, but the rest of us will get sunshine. Temperatures for pretty well everyone around 23, 24 degrees. Just in the far north, Fort Albany and Moosonee, you'll see highs closer to 20 degrees, but everyone will be in the 20s today and even warmer tomorrow with sunshine. Highs from 25 to 29 degrees on Thursday. Friday should be just as warm. Wawa's 11 this morning. Chaplow, clear skies at 10. Sault Ste. Marie, just a few clouds, 14. Gore Bay, Manitoulin Island, the warmest in the north. It's 18 degrees on the island. North Bay is sunny, 14. Earlton, sunny, 10. Kirkland Lake, 9. Timmins with a bit of fog. It is the cool spot, as I mentioned, 7 degrees there. Kapuskasing is 8. Hearst, 12. And up in Attawapiskat, sunny skies. Sun's just up, 9 degrees in Attawapiskat. Down in Toronto, it's partly cloudy and 19. Here in Sudbury, sunny, but barely. The sun rose at 6:01, 11 minutes ago. We'll set at 8:59. Before 9 o'clock tonight, days are getting shorter. 13 degrees right now in Sudbury, and we're expecting a high today of 24. Tomorrow should get up to 29 degrees. And if you haven't already, you may be heading out on a road trip before long. For some drivers, that could be behind the wheel of an electric vehicle. But can an EV really handle longer distances? Daniel Breton is president and CEO of Electric Mobility Canada. That's a national industry association that works to advance electric transportation. We reached him in Quebec. Good morning.
2: Good morning.
0: So can it be done? Can you take an electric vehicle from coast to coast on a road trip in this country?
2: Absolutely. I haven't done it personally, but in the past couple of years, I've been to Ottawa, Halifax, Toronto, Niagara Falls, Charlottetown, Toronto, New York, North Carolina, Île-de-Madeleine. So I can tell you that I drive a lot in the winter and in the summer with my electric car.
0: How many hours can you go in a day?
2: I would say, this spring I did a trip where in a day we drove about 1,500 kilometers.
0: In one day?
2: Yes, we did.
0: And we needed to charge somewhere, right?
2: Yeah, we had to stop twice for about 40 minutes each, and that was it. So 1,500 kilometers is a long way to go in one day, but we did it in less than 24 hours with an electric pickup truck that was full of gear for us to go doing some water sports. So it is doable nowadays. I can tell you that when I started doing long trips 10 years ago, it was an adventure, not anymore.
0: What do you mean it was an adventure?
2: Because, I mean, the cars had a lot less range 10 years ago than they do have now. I mean, we're talking about 150 to 250 kilometers on average for an electric car. Now it's between 400 and 700 kilometers. depending on the car. So just the fact that you have more range, and not only that, now you have so many more fast chargers. And the fast chargers, what we used to call a fast charger 10 years ago was a 50 kilowatt charger. Now we're up to 400 kilowatts, meaning that if you get an efficient electric car, you can charge your electric car in 15 minutes instead of an hour.
0: Daniel, are there some dead zones in this country, though, where it is a little more challenging? I'm thinking even here in Northern Ontario, you know, where there are long stretches of highway, not a lot of communities, and you don't know if there's chargers there.
2: No. Yes, there are some dead zones, less and less of them. But the truth is that we are working with the federal government. I happen to be the co-chair of the Canadian Charging Infrastructure Working Group, so that we're working with the government to plan, both with the Ontario government and the federal government, to plan to see more and more, not only fast chargers, but also destination charger, we call them, so people can not only get to where they want to go, but also stop and charge overnight. And one thing that a lot of Canadians do not know, and I often ask that question jokingly, how many of you have ever filled your gas car for free? Well, I have done it many times with my electric car, because many hotels, motels, camping sites, bed and breakfast offer overnight charging, and some of them even offer free overnight charging. So you can look up for EV-friendly hotels and motels on the web, and you'll find that a growing number of places like that offer you free charging, or sometimes affordable charging when you stay overnight.
0: Just back to that idea of dead zones. Can you tell us where they might be right now?
2: Well, all you have to do is you go on an app called Charge Hub, and it will tell you all the chargers everywhere in North America. The level 2 chargers for charging overnight and the fast chargers. So you have the map of all of those chargers in the country, in every region, so that you can have a good understanding of the places where you can go without any issue.
0: How up to date is that app? Like, have you ever run into saying, okay, I got to go to this place, and you get there and, you know, it's out of order or not working?
2: It's very up to date. The purpose of that app is to be up to date. So that's why they work with all the charging networks, because there are more and more of them. So you can even look at the comments saying, you know, that charger wasn't working so well. So you have a better idea as to where to go and the best places where to charge. Personally, when I start, I test different electric cars. I've been doing that for a long time. So more and more cars nowadays offer trip planning within the car's computer, meaning that you don't even have to plan the trip. All you have to do is type in the address where you're going, and the car does the planning for you. So it will say maybe you drive 400 kilometers, you stop here for 20 minutes, you charge at this charger. Once you go, you can stop for another charger and 300 kilometers at that place or these places. You have a choice or selection of chargers. So it's getting easier and easier to easier and easier to travel with the newer electric cars.
0: Have you ever run into a problem where there's a lineup for the chargers? I know at gas stations sometimes if one has a low price, there'll be a lineup for gasoline. Have you ever not been able to find a spot to charge your vehicle?
2: Rarely. And I often see people that stop by a charging station that they say, I had to wait half an hour or an hour. It never happened to me once, and I drive 50 to 60,000 kilometers a year. The thing is that what I've found, for instance, around Christmas vacation, and where close to where I live, there are 18 fast chargers in the city nearby, and I live in the country. So what I found is that people get used to stop at one spot where they've always stopped when they used to have a gas car. And once they stop there, because they know that there are some chargers there, they don't look on their app to see if there are free chargers nearby. And you can see it on the apps. So I've been asking, you know, EV drivers, why don't you go across the street? There are 4 more chargers. And they said, well, I didn't know. I just was used to stop at this particular spot. So I didn't look around to see if there were other chargers free nearby. So this is something people have to realize, that when you're looking for a gas station, you look up to find a big canopy and a sign. When you're looking for a charger, you look down on your phone or down on the vehicle's screen, so then you can look for the charger. Since they're much smaller, people tend to think that there are a lot less chargers than there really are. And actually, we're at approximately close to 40,000 public chargers nowadays in Canada.
0: Wow. Well, I do appreciate you giving us a sense of what's possible in this country for a road trip. Appreciate your time. Thanks for joining us.
2: My pleasure.
0: That's Daniel Breton. He is president and CEO of Electric Mobility Canada. Reached him in Quebec. Would love to hear your stories about EV road trips. Have you done one? What's it like? And what's the experience versus in a gas vehicle? Maybe it's just another mode of transportation, not that different at all. But if you've got a story to share, I'd love to hear it. You can reach out on our talkback line, 1-800-461-1138, or you can send us a text at 249-377-4153. Now, if you're out on the road first thing this morning, even before the sun was up, you may have seen that bright full moon. Here are the Great Lakes Swimmers with Moonlight Stay Above.

0: from their album Uncertain Country, the Great Lakes Swimmers there with Moonlight Stay Above. We've got sports for you next here on Morning North. John Hancock standing by with the latest. Morning, John.
1: Morning.
0: A big day for Canada, the Commonwealth Games.
1: Yeah, gymnast Felix Dulcie of Laval won two titles. Weightlifters Maude Charron and Charlotte Simoneau of Quebec. Swimmer Kylie Moss of LaSalle, Ontario, and Richmond's Cameron Rogers and hammer throw all won gold medals on Tuesday. Starting with Dulcie, who won his third and fourth golds of the games. He won the men's vault and the men's horizontal bar. He also won a bronze on the parallel bars, finishing with six medals overall.
2: That's who I want to be in gymnastics for Canada as a sportsman. I want to be someone who can cheer up the team, bring some results, bring some medal. I'm so thankful to have a wonderful team around me, and I owe them something. I owe them results, and that's true for everybody, the coaches, the physios, but people at home, you know, watching and cheering me on, they deserve someone who can bring results. So I hope I can stand up to that level every single day I show up on the podium.
1: Rimouski's Maude Charron earned her third straight Commonwealth title with a victory in the women's 63-kilo category, while her Quebec teammate Charlotte Simoneau won gold in the women's 69-kilo in weightlifting. Cameron Rogers, the reigning Olympic and world champion in hammer throw, retained her Commonwealth Games crown with a games record throw of 74.91 meters on her final attempt, making sure that Canada swept the women's and men's hammer throw events. Ethan Katzberg won earlier this week. Kylie Moss was one of five medal winners in the pool. Five-time Olympic medalist won the women's 50-meter back, a discipline that's been added to the 2028 LA Olympics. Moss reached her 11th Commonwealth Games podium. That's the most by a Canadian female swimmer. How about 18-year-old Oliver Dawson of Grand Prairie winning silver in the men's 200 breaststroke, breaking a Canadian record? Calgary's Lauren Wigginton, bronze in the men's 400 IM. Canadian Sophie Angus, bronze in the women's 50-meter breaststroke. And Paris swimmer Nicolas Guy-Turbide of Quebec, bronze in the men's 50-meter free. And I'm not finished. In gymnastics, 16-year-old Leah Monica Fontaine of Quebec, bronze on the women's balance beam for her fourth medal of the games. She finished just ahead of her teammate Ellie Black of Halifax, and Calgary's Noah Vuksic won silver in the men's para long jump. Canada's won 35 medals, including 13 gold, second overall to Australia. And don't forget, the Commonwealth Games are on CBC.
0: They just can't touch us with the hammer throw, though. Why is this country so good at hammer throw?
1: Remember Katzberg said earlier this week, that's a secret, can't tell you.
0: All right. Let's talk about baseball.
1: The
0: Blue Jays, it's no secret they're struggling these days.
1: What a nightmare for Shane Bieber. Didn't finish even the first inning. He walked six. He left the game with a 4-0 lead. Washington went on to beat the Blue Jays 8-6. Shane Bieber?
3: I got no excuses, man. I got to find a way to get out of that first inning and dry my hands off and change shirt and eat up innings after that. And that's what I was trying to do, and unfortunately I just wasn't able to. I don't think I've ever had anything like that happen, to be honest. And follow up what was maybe my best start as a Blue Jay with what was definitely my worst, and I let the guys down tonight, and so I wear that one wholeheartedly.
1: Vladimir Guerrero Jr. left the game in the fourth with hamstring tightness. Kazuma Okamoto hit his 24th home run, tying a franchise rookie record. Jays also got a three-run homer from George Springer, but they're now 10 games under 500. Trey Savage will start this afternoon's rubber match.
0: And let's talk basketball and the tempo. They lost yesterday, too.
1: Yeah, well, that's a very good team. They lost to Minnesota Lynx, beating Temple 193. Rookie Olivia Miles scored 24. Marina Mabry had 25 for the Lynx, or for the Temple. Temple coach Sandy Brondello on the loss.
4: We're down a lot of key players, and we got every excuse, but we're not making any excuses because we can still compete and take pride in what we're doing. And we spoke about that today, just process-driven. These are the goals we want to achieve, and just play hard and play together. You know, we had a chance. We got down by two and obviously didn't execute as well as we'd like down the stretch, but I did like the competitive fire, but now it's about putting game in, game out.
1: Two teams play again on Thursday in Toronto, and we'll talk to you tomorrow.
0: Excellent. Thank you, John.
1: Bye.
0: John Hancock with our morning sports report. We've got some business news in the next half hour with a little information about passport renewals. If you're looking to renew your passport the next little while. Megan Reed has some information to pass along. And we're going to talk about the business of making video games in the next half hour. There's a new nonprofit group that's just been formed in Sudbury to support upstart game developers. We'll have details for you shortly. The time now is 6:30.
5: This is CBC News. From our studio in Sudbury, good morning. I'm Martha Dillman. About 2,000 evacuees from Kasechewan First Nation are returning home starting next week. They've been displaced from their homes since early January. The James Bay Cree community has been in a water crisis since then, as repairs to the water treatment plant are now complete and the water is considered safe to drink. The CBC's Jonathan Mignot reports.
6: Earlier this week, the water in Kasechewan tested negative for cryptosporidium. The parasite made dozens of people sick this past winter. It was concern over the drinking water that forced most people to evacuate. Tyson Wesley is Kasechewan's executive director.
7: I think none of us expected to be out of the community for 7 months in hotel rooms, and it's just been quite an emotional roller coaster.
6: Contractors have repaired filters at the water treatment plant over the summer. They also flushed the entire system with chlorine dioxide. The last step is to install UV lights as a final safeguard. Brent McCormick is a consulting engineer who worked on the project.
8: The existing treatment system, prior to any upgrades, meets all the Health Canada requirements for crypto.
6: Evacuees in Niagara Falls will be the first to return to Kasechewan starting on August 4th. That could take 7 to 10 days. Next will be evacuees in Kingston and northern communities like Timmins and Cochrane. Jonathan Mignot, CBC News, Sudbury.
5: A letter from the owner of Sudbury's downtown mall is adding to long-standing concerns about safety in the city's core. The letter was sent privately to city councillors and was not intended for public release. But after it began circulating on social media, the owner says they still stand behind it. The CBC's Faith Greco reports.
9: In the letter, Vista Hospitality, which owns Elm Place Mall, points to a recent assault on a maintenance worker, along with vandalism and frequent overdose emergencies on its property. The company says it has invested in security and can't do much more to protect its tenants, so it's calling on the city to act. Carl O owns a clothing store in the mall and says customers are being driven away.
10: A lot of customers feel very unsafe out there. And we hear that. And, you know, and I don't think that's part of the mall, but I think that is part of the city.
9: Marie Letellier is the CEO of the Greater Sudbury Chamber of Commerce. She says these concerns are not new, and businesses have been asking for clearer plans from the city.
11: This lack of a detailed plan and timelines really helps kind of continue the uncertainty. That's frustrating for businesses.
9: Longtime Sudburyan George Melnick says he's had to change how he goes about his daily shopping in the downtown.
12: I always walk around and I always, you know, it's a situational awareness, it's called. I always try to make sure no one's sneaking up on me.
9: Mayor Paul Lefebvre says the city understands the frustrations being raised. He says improvements have been made downtown, but says many of the challenges are tied to mental health and addiction issues that require more coordination from provincial and federal governments. Faith Greco, CBC News, Sudbury.
5: North Bay City Councillors met last night to discuss the idea of compensation for legal fees incurred when a councillor faces an integrity commissioner inquiry and then is cleared. The city solicitor tabled a report to committee after looking into what other municipalities are doing. He suggested a policy for North Bay that allows councillors to claim up to $10,000 per term as reimbursement of any legal fees they have had to ever pay to successfully defend themselves. Some councillors supported the proposal, but others, like Sarah Inch, said it's best to defer and to see what's contained in a new planned provincial bill on this issue.
13: Bill 9 is coming into place, which may make any of this moot. It makes it irrelevant if Bill 9 comes into place. Everyone will have to change it. So I don't see why we're doing this when we know new legislation is coming in place that will affect all of us.
5: The provincial bill has been promised before a new council takes office around December of this year. In a narrow vote, North Bay councillors decided to defer the matter, and it will stay in committee for now. And finally, it's free to join the Royal Canadian Legion until the end of this calendar year. It's part of the organization's 100th anniversary celebrations and a way to get new members into branches without shelling out the usual $54 membership fee. Catherine Desilac is with the Lockerbie Legion Branch 564 in the south end of Sudbury. She says she's happy to see young members signing up, but she says it's usually the middle-aged volunteers who do the bulk of the work at the Legion.
14: It is the middle-aged ones that usually are volunteers between the ages of, say, 55 and 65 are the ones that are more interested in coming and helping us with different events.
5: Desilac says the Lockerbie Legion has signed up over 140 new members so far this year. And that's your CBC News to this hour. I'm Martha Dillman. For the latest information, visit our website at cbc.ca/Sudbury or download the CBC News app. We're going to go to Marcus, who has stepped outside our studio in downtown Sudbury.
0: And I'm going to talk about the weather in a minute. First, I just want to talk more about driving electric vehicles. Mm-hmm. Conversation last half hour about how, according to our guest, it's getting easier and easier to drive across the country and take a road trip. Mm-hmm. He's done it before. Ooh, I just heard the vehicle squealing down the streets of Sudbury. I have to peek around the corner. Don't see anything. And Martha, you just drove out east to Nova Scotia, electric vehicle?
5: Nope, still on gas.
0: Did you get good mileage? Was the wind behind you?
5: It worked out pretty well, actually. Gas prices fluctuate and tend to go up a bit at this time of year, but you got to get there somehow, whether you hop in a plane, on a train, or an automobile.
0: We had a bunch of people texting us saying that the infrastructure is just not there for charging here in the north. And one listener didn't leave a name, just talked about how terrible Sudbury is for charging, and goes and lists a lot of acronyms and about different companies switching over to Tesla ports like Cadillac and GM. But Sudbury has only one charging station for Tesla at the Walmart in the south end, and there's different versions of Tesla chargers, and says there's no place for non-Tesla vehicles to fast charge. It's very, very frustrating. Ron from Sudbury texted to say, just a little story about electric cars. So he says, my cousin and I both left Hanmer. I was in a Subaru Crosstrek. He was in his Tesla. I filled up in Hanmer, drove all the way to Niagara Falls, beat him by 2 hours, and I stopped to have lunch. And yes, passed him in Toronto. He stopped in Barrie to charge his car. He had to wait for a charger, so he was stuck there for an hour and a half. Took me less than 5 minutes to fuel up my car. And when I left Niagara Falls, coming home, made it to Sudbury on one full tank. He had to stop one time to charge. So Ron says he prefers gasoline to the electric vehicle. That's his opinion. And then Susie says electric car infrastructure is not there. She says our guest was not driving in Northern Ontario. My sister had an electric car in March. 400 to 700 kilometers is the average on a warm day. Not the norm. Free charging, yes, but there are different chargers, and if you don't have the right one, you can't charge your car. So just some of the thoughts.
5: Interesting to hear from listeners on this, because as I said, I don't have an electric vehicle. I don't even have a hybrid yet. Still on gas, but certainly something to think about when you're thinking about how you're going to get around.
0: And where you live. Like, if you're in Southern Ontario, I'm sure it's no problem to have an electric vehicle, especially if it's short commutes. But if you want to go on a big road trip, could be more of a challenge. If you want to weigh in on this, you can text us 249-377-4153. 249-377-4153 is our text line. A beautiful day for a drive. Just need your sunglasses today, because we've got sunny skies in the forecast. Temperatures in the low 20s today, around 23, 24 for most of the north. But for Fort Albany and Moosonee, highs closer to 20 degrees. A bit of cloud, though, for Wawa, Chapleau, Batchewana Bay. But the rest of us expecting sunshine. Beautiful clear here in Sudbury. Tomorrow it's supposed to be even warmer with more sunshine. Temperatures on Thursday from 25 to 29 degrees. Warmest in the north, Gore Bay and Manitoulin Island. Sunny skies, 18 degrees. The cool spot is Timmins with a bit of fog, 7 degrees in Timmins. In Sault Ste. Marie, it's partly cloudy, 14. North Bay is sunny and 14. In Kapuskasing, it's sunny, 8 degrees. And here in Sudbury, sunny and 13. It's 20 to 7 now on Morning North. We've got the Business Digest next from the CBC's Megan Reed.
15: Good morning. Knock me over with a feather. U.S. President Donald Trump is not a fan of Kuzma. Yesterday on Fox and Friends, Trump was asked how he felt about updating the Canada, U.S. and Mexico trade agreement.
16: Here's the thing. Mexico and Canada need us. We don't need them. The deal is important for them. It's not important for us.
15: Not surprisingly, it's remarks like this that are stoking uncertainty for Canada's business community. A new survey from StatCan and the Canadian Chamber of Commerce found 10% of Canadian manufacturing firms plan to delay major investments over the next year. Less than 1% plan to establish Canadian operations, while just 0.4% plan to acquire or partner with a U.S. business. Patrick Gill is the VP of the Business Data Lab at the Canadian Chamber of Commerce.
17: Of course, the U.S. will continue to be a major, the most important market for Canadian businesses. But in this time, they also need to be looking and thinking about how do they diversify their operations and go a little bit more global than before. And that's probably the best bet that they can do while they continue to wait out for greater certainty as, you know, these trade negotiations unplay over the next couple of months.
15: But that doesn't mean Canadian businesses aren't succumbing to Trump's threats. Just yesterday, BC lumber giant Interfor announced that it's moving its head offices from Burnaby to Atlanta. In other news, it just got easier to renew your Canadian passport, as the renewal process is being updated. To qualify, applicants must have an address in Canada, be older than 16 when they got their last passport, and must have received it within the last 15 years. Any eligible adult in Canada can use the service. The application, photo, and payment can all be submitted digitally. That means no lining up for hours or mailing it in to a Service Canada center. Online applicants should expect to receive their new passports within 20 days, as well as track its progress in real time. Important to note, these changes don't apply to everyone. Canadians living abroad must still apply at a government office or through the mail. Keeping with travel, an influencer says people hoping to fly with WestJet this weekend may want to check out other flight options. Its flight attendants have voted in favor of a strike that could happen as soon as Sunday, but have not given the mandatory 72 hours strike notice needed prior to walking off the job. Moxie Munch is a content creator with Moxie Travel.
18: If you ultimately really need to get somewhere around August 2nd and you're really stressed, I would say your best course of action to relieve some of that stress is you can book a second ticket on another carrier. Just make sure it's refundable. And that way, if you don't need it, you can just get the refund from the second carrier.
15: Munch says she expects flight cancellations to begin once strike notice is given. And finally, everyone knows the dating world is rough. People are fed up with dating apps, swiping right, and compatibility surveys. According to the Wall Street Journal, some singles are turning to spreadsheets, crunching the numbers, and letting programs like Excel rate their potential love matches. The upside, the numbers turn their desires into hard data sets they can analyze for patterns. Critics say that there's an element of humanity that can get lost. Peyton Knight, a 20-something brand strategist, is firmly in the needs real data camp. So much so, she built a template with a friend's feedback tab and has sold it online for $10 a pop to over 10,000 people. For CBC Radio, I'm Megan Reed.
0: Well, Canada's main stock index drove further into record territory. Yesterday, it's just been on the up this year. Toronto's S&P TSX Composite Index gained 181 points. In New York, the Dow Jones Industrial Average was up 537 points. The Canadian dollar trading overseas this morning at 70.94 cents US. Gold at 4,020. $27 U.S. an ounce, and nickel is trading at $7.70 U.S. a pound.

0: I don't know if you play video games, but I almost guarantee you know someone who does. It's just not a nerdy pastime for niche audiences. Video games are a major entertainment industry. Even books and movies have spawned from franchises that start out as games, but it can be a challenge to make a great game, especially if you're in a place like Northern Ontario, where there aren't many gaming studios or a lot of game developers. But a new nonprofit in Sudbury is working to change that. John Borowski is Operations Director of the Northern Ontario Game Incubation Network, or NOGIN.
1: We want to create a community. You know, it felt like in Northern Ontario and Sudbury specifically, there's a community of people that want to get together, but there's also the infrastructure here as well. And there's also a lot of students who have graduated from colleges as well as McEwen. So there's a lot of people here who are ready to go, but the dots need to be connected. There's no unifying force.
0: Are there many game developers in Northern Ontario?
1: Yes. And I was there at an event and I got to meet a ton of people with different dreams. Now, what is a game developer? That's a great question, actually. I think we even need to understand, you know, what is a studio? You know, we really need to have holistic and conversations where actually the root of the problem is that, to your introduction, do we take video games seriously? Oh, I don't know. Do we take technology seriously? You know, we're the leader of technology in Northern Ontario. So I think that once we reframe video games as actually for the upper echelon of talent and technology that we actually have a lot of in Sudbury. And then to your question, are there owners? Yes, but these people aren't generally very good at business. And we need to empower these people to help execute their dreams and give them the resources to do it.
0: What usually happens when someone graduates, say, from the game design program at Cambrian College?
1: They leave. And, you know, especially graduating McEwen, you know, architect is translated from Latin, means master builder, and yet somehow we're glorified carpenters. So I think that there's no opportunities. And then I meet so many cool and amazing and talented people. I'm around like 400 everyone all day, but there's no opportunities and they leave. And it's not only that, like there's the video game industry is for the most talented designers. It is for the upper echelon of talent. And I just wish that we could take sort of a holistic understanding that these graduates are leaving and they're paying a lot of money to come up here and support businesses.
0: So will you create then a game design company out of this? Or is it, like you say, just connecting the dots, getting people together?
1: So a bit of everything. So for example, myself, I'm the owner of New Jack Designs. We're an, a 3D arts, environment arts, world building company. Now, why haven't you heard of me? Because it's small. You know, I've still been in operation for 5 years. My clients are located all around the world. Los Angeles, Germany, work with teams in Romania. It's super interesting, but, you know, I'm so hard at work. It's really hard to promote myself. My resources are quite limited, so I have to stay small. Now, the creative director of NOGIN, Patrick Gervais, owner of Pondersmith Games, he's been working on a game called Surviving Opioids that I promise will help change the community, you know, as someone in recovery as well. Where have you heard of him? We need a voice. That's what we're trying to do, is get the community together and just shed light. Because if the question is, are there game developers?
0: And it's hard to create a game. Like it's like one person by themselves can't do it.
1: Oh,
0: really?
1: No.
0: Right?
1: Oh no. And, you know, one thing that we're doing, you know, people will say, what does NOGIN do? Well, you know, we're bringing together talented people, and part of it is innovating on the fly. And we think that one way that we're doing right now, like we just built what I would consider AAA quality specs for the downtown of Sudbury. And so let's say someone wanted to make a 3D game with an environment. Doesn't have to be Sudbury. I'm just saying, you want the environment. Well, you know, come out to NOGIN and we can provide you with a ton of resources. So it's, you know, did you save money? Well, I'll tell you what you didn't invest 1,000 hours, you know, so that's one way to do it. And then you're talking about the students. We will create a community of people and then hopefully be able to connect the dots.
0: Why not these people who want to make games move to Toronto or Vancouver, where games are being made right now?
1: Great. Oh, thank you for that question. And someone even pointed out that there's these new subs. Oh, my business partner in Los Angeles points out, hey, there's new people. Oh, all the major studios or whatever, job boom in Toronto. What? okay, that's cool. So I Google it. Oh, of course it's for subsidies for large corporations. I mean, we live in Ontario, duh. And so it's like, no, stop. We need to support small local studios so we control. They can't lay us off. If we help support small studios, then we control our own destiny. You know, Noggin is self-funded, for example. Pondersmith Games, New Jack Designs. Like, we're showing how we control. You know, we're not going to lay off our own people. So I think we should just start looking at it through that lens.
0: Are you afraid that you're going to get too big? Like, if you were too successful, then you become one of these big corporations.
1: You know why? You know why? Because that's a human weakness. And all you have to do is just don't do that. You know, it's so unfortunate because that's so truer words have never been spoken. And so all we need now is an example of people who aren't corrupt and willing to operate with conviction. And I stand by that.
0: So what's the next step? Like, what happens with Northern Ontario Game Incubation Network now? Do you, you're just looking for more people who are interested in to connect or
1: that's
0: what?
1: That's a great question. You know, for 6 months, you don't want to get too big, you know, but then if you start small, you really have to narrow in. And, you know, there would be nothing wrong if we just started, you know, building a community of people. And people should go on noggin.ca because you can apply. We've got an application process for people to sign up for a newsletter. Listen, we are the peak of innovation and the tip of the spear. So yes, we are fluid and innovative, and please reach out, you know, because then we can keep people filled in. We're taking feedback, you know, we're ready and willing and focused to give the people what they want, not necessarily tell them what they want. We're willing to do both.
0: John, appreciate you coming in.
1: Thank you so much.
0: That's John Borowski. He's one of the founders of the Northern Ontario Game Incubation Network, Noggin. And you can find out more about the group on their website, noggin.ca, N-O-G-I-N.ca.

0: We are 8 minutes away from the news at 7 o'clock here on CBC Radio 1. We're talking childcare next on the program and the cost of that childcare to you and to taxpayers. Now, if you've got little kids and they're in daycare, I'm sure you're dreaming of paying $10 a day for that care. It is a government promise and a goal. On average, in Ontario, families pay $19 a day for childcare. Still good because it is subsidized. But what about that cost? Is it worth it? Well, it's worth it if you're getting the subsidy, but apparently it's good for the Ontario economy as well. That's according to some new analysis published by the Centre for Future Work. Carolyn Ferns is with the Ontario Coalition for Better Childcare, the organization that commissioned this study, and joins us now. Good morning.
1: Good morning, Marcus. Thanks so much for having me.
0: So why is subsidized daycare worth it when it comes to the economics of it all?
1: Sure. I mean, I've been a childcare advocate for years. I think it's worth it because it's good for families. It's good for young children. You know, quality childcare is a great program from that perspective. But what we wanted to dig into was the economics, because we know that's what matters to the Ontario government. And so, you know, we commissioned Dr. Stanford to look at the economic impacts of childcare, especially the expansion of more affordable childcare under the Canada-wide program. And here in Ontario, what Dr. Stanford found was that, you know, since childcare has become more affordable and there's been an expansion of spaces, we've seen the labor force participation rate of core working age mothers rise by about 2 full percentage points. And the expansion of childcare has also meant about 17,000 new jobs created in the childcare sector. And of course, you know, for families with more affordable fees, they've seen their childcare fees drop by about 35%, saving over $1,000 a month for some families. And this has been a vital buffer against every other rising cost, right, that families are experiencing: housing, food, energy. So having more affordable childcare means they're putting that money back into local economies. And overall, the report finds that Ontario's GDP was increased by about $13.6 billion higher than it would have been without the expansion of childcare. And that actually means that through increased taxes, et cetera, the Ontario government is bringing in about $2 billion in extra provincial revenue thanks to more affordable childcare.
0: But they have to pay for the, yeah, for this childcare as well. Where does that balance out?
1: Yeah, so I mean, this program was started by the, you know, federal government, and they're putting in a lot of funding into this program. The Ontario government, you know, they often call this a federal program. Ontario, you know, childcare is still a provincial responsibility in terms of, you know, federalism. But Ontario hasn't increased, you know, their old funding in childcare in the last provincial budget. There was no new funding for childcare. So one of the things we're wanting to say in this report is, you know, let's look at, you know, what a good program this is for the province and for our economy. If Ontario looked at childcare the same way it looks as at a highway or at an airport, right, we might say, actually, you know what, childcare counts for the Ontario economy. This is worth it to invest more.
0: They might argue, though, that there's a $2 billion shortfall per year for this program, which is on the books. Sort of contradicts your report.
1: Yeah, well, that's actually, Ontario's been saying there's a funding gap in this program, which is what they're calling on the federal government to put in so that Ontario could meet every target, right? To get to $10, to expand by the number of spaces they've promised to do. They're saying there's a funding gap. And that's one of the reasons we wanted to do this report, because, you know, we thought that doesn't really tell the whole story. It doesn't look at the whole picture. Because, you know, yes, that's the funding that's going to be needed to meet every goal. The federal government actually just stepped up last month with an additional $5.4 billion into Canada-wide across the country. Ontario is going to get about 40% of that. But again, you know, the Ontario government, what's going to happen in the next provincial budget? Will they look at childcare and say, actually, this is a good economic program. This is something that protects Ontario. Talk about a sector that's recession-proof, that's tariff-proof. These are local jobs, and they're about supporting local families. So, you know, I think that it's really a chance, and I hope that Ontario sees it in a bit of a different way thanks to this report.
0: Well, do we need to go there? Do we need to go to that $10 a day daycare if where we're at on average $19 a day seems to be so successful, as you say?
1: Mm-hmm. Yeah. You know, that's a good question. And families certainly already with this rollout, what we're seeing is, you know, it has been a game changer for families already. What I think this report says is that even an incomplete rollout has done good things economically. But imagine what's possible if we did meet every goal, if we had every space, if we got to, you know, truly affordable fees for every family, we could be doing so much better. Right. And what we've seen in places where they've expanded childcare more is that, yes, it is an economic winner. And we also want every family to be able to benefit. Right.
0: Do you have a sense the province is listening to you?
1: I think the province is in negotiation with the federal government right now. So it's a sensitive time. And that's kind of one of the reasons that we thought, you know, this is a good time to talk about this, have this conversation. Because really, I hope that this is an issue the Ontario government's paying attention to, because the current childcare agreement expires in March. If we don't see a new childcare agreement signed by the end of this year, I think there's going to be, a lot of uncertainty. And that's something families don't want for sure. So I hope they're paying attention.
0: All right, Carolyn, appreciate your time this morning. Thanks for joining us.
1: Thanks so much, Marcus.
0: That's Carolyn Ferns. She's with the Ontario Coalition for Better Child Care organization that commissioned this study looking at the economic benefits of subsidized daycare. Martha Dillman is here from our newsroom now with a look ahead to our 7:30 news.
2: Thank you, Marcus. Residents of Ksetchewan First Nation will start going back home next week. They've been displaced from their community since January due to problems with their water treatment plant. However, the repairs are now complete and the water is safe to drink. And if you've ever wanted to join a Legion, you can do so this year for free. It's part of the organization's 100th anniversary celebrations and a way to try and boost membership. All that and more coming up in the regional news.
0: And in the next hour of the program, our host Dr. Peter Lynn will talk about staying healthy this summer. The news is next at 7 o'clock.
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5: 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U.S. President Donald Trump and Israeli Prime Minister Benjamin Netanyahu met at the White House yesterday for the first time since the start of the Iran war. 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
6: This is World Report. Good morning. I'm Marcia Young. Politicians in Newfoundland and Labrador are reacting to recommendations to protect children from substance abuse. Those recommendations come from a provincial child death review committee. And as Mark Quinn reports, it's looking for changes in the province's schools.
7: Through the years, I come across those situations, and they're very, very troubling. Very sad.
8: Education Minister Paul Dinn says the death of the child that sparked the review is heartbreaking. One of many families struck by substance abuse. Details of the death are withheld to protect the privacy of individuals. The committee's recommending schools do more to curb substance abuse.
7: I mean, substance abuse is everywhere. We're doing the best we can to mitigate that and educate people.
8: The review committee is calling for mandatory substance abuse education starting in primary school. There's also a call to make naloxone kits more available in schools. The review committee says they should include drug testing strips to help users identify substances. The education minister says it's possible the committee's suggestions will lead to changes in schools this fall. Mark Quinn, CBC News, St. John's.
6: Rescuers are rushing to find people trapped under rubble in southwestern Japan. The teams are searching through a partially collapsed building in Kumamoto.

0: Good morning. I'm Marcus Schwabe. This is Morning North. After nearly 7 months of living in hotel rooms around the province, evacuees from Kisechewan will soon be boarding planes to return home in the far north. Now, we'll have the latest for you this morning, and we're going to revisit a conversation with a couple of teenagers from Kisechewan back when the water crisis started there this year. Next half hour, our house doctor Peter Lynn will join us, and we will talk about staying healthy this summer because, well, the outdoors, warm weather, it brings challenges. And it is going to warm up the next couple of days here in the north. We'll get to the weather in just a minute. First, Martha is here from our newsroom with our northern headlines.
1: Thank you, Marcus. The owner of a mall in downtown Sudbury is speaking up about longstanding concerns about safety in the downtown area. The company says there have been assaults, vandalism, and frequent overdoses on its property, and they add they want the city to step in to help. And North Bay City councillors have deferred a topic that deals with a proposed policy on whether councillors should get compensated for legal fees when they're investigated by the integrity commissioner and then cleared. The province is expected to put out a bill on the topic later this year. All that and more coming up. I'll be back at 7:30.
0: Mainly sunny skies in the forecast for the northeast today. There will be a bit of cloud around Lake Superior, Wawa down to Batchewana, Chaplow as well, looking at some cloud. But the rest of the northeast, mainly sunny with temperatures around 23, 24 degrees. Just in the far north will be slightly cooler. Moosonee, Fort Albany, Kisechewan, highs around 20 degrees today. Tomorrow, another sunny day and warmer. Temperatures will range from 25 up to 29 degrees, a little above normal tomorrow. Wawa and Chaplow are both 11 with sunshine. Sault Ste. Marie is 15. Hotspot is Gore Bay, 18 this morning. In North Bay, it's sunny and 14. Earlton is 10. Coolest in the north, Kirkland Lake, Timmins, and Kapuskasing, all at 9 degrees so far. Hearst is 13, and in Attawapiskat, it's sunny and 10 degrees. Toronto has sunshine. It's 20 down south. Here in Sudbury, it is sunny. We've got a temperature of 14 degrees. Our high today, 24. Tomorrow, 29 degrees. And the time is 12 past 7. Well, it's been nearly 7 months since some 2,000 people from Kisechewan First Nation were displaced from their homes. Late last year, people there started getting sick. Testing eventually showed their sickness was caused by a parasite called Cryptosporidium in the water. Now, sewage had contaminated the water system after a pump malfunctioned at the local water treatment plant. Repairs at the plant are finally complete, and test results confirm the water is safe again. So next week, people finally get to go home. Now, when the crisis first started, I spoke with two teenagers from Kisechewan. Keisha Paul-Martin is president of the High School Student Council and chief of Kisechewan's Youth Leadership Group. Peterson Spence is originally from Kisechewan. He now lives in Timmins. Here's a rebroadcast of that conversation.
2: So yeah, my earliest memories is when, of course, when I was a kid, and evacuation used to be a yearly thing for me, and I just got to hang of it. So every spring when there's a flood going on within my community, my mom would just usually sign us up and they'll just take us somewhere. And I mostly spent my years in Thunder Bay.
0: Where would you stay?
2: And I would stay in a hotel for like a good month or so, which eating the same food, not going anywhere, no entertainment, no just staying in my hotel room, watching TV, being on my phone or being on my PS5 or PS4 a long time ago, which I used to do daily.
0: What about schooling?
2: So it's a very hard thing is schooling. So schooling continues mainly through work packages, actually, and that are sent out to students. But most of the time, these are given without any direct teaching or support. So students are expected to complete the work on their own or with limited help from parents, many of whom are already under stress from the evacuation and flooding and the water crisis going on. For younger students, it's especially difficult because they need guidance for instructor. For students with special needs, the lack of one-on-one support and accommodations and familiar educators makes learning even harder, I would say. Without access to teachers, tutoring, or proper learning environments, many students fall behind in their work. And yeah, so this type of schooling feels more like trying to keep up rather than actually learning. And the longer the evacuation lasts, the bigger the learning gaps become.
0: Keisha, what are your earliest memories of being evacuated from Ksetchewan?
3: I remember when I was around like 6 or 7. I remember being evacuated to Kapuskasing and I think Thunder Bay. I don't have too many memories when I was younger about it.
0: Well, you got to go on a plane when you're a little kid. That would be exciting.
3: I was always scared of planes as a kid. But I do remember like playing on a little playground with all the other kids there and stuff. So
0: were they good memories or scary memories or just?
3: Some were good. Some were scary. They always had like these little trips for us kids on the evacuation where they just take us to the zoo or something. So those were the fun little ones.
0: When was the last time you had to leave?
3: Last spring, I think April or April to May.
0: You've been doing this pretty well every year since you were a kid.
3: Yeah. Ever since I lived in Ksetchewan, every single year, they always do evacuations.
0: And so has it just become, I don't know, regular, like just part of the year in a way?
3: Yeah. Yeah. Just another Christmas, another Halloween, I guess. It's come pretty normal to us all.
0: Would the same thing be for you, Peterson?
2: Yeah, I got the hang of it.
0: But Peterson, we were talking a minute ago about the education and the gaps. Do you feel it affected your education not being?
2: Yes, actually. So me switching from a school up north and coming down south here for my education. So I didn't really understand how the process worked coming to the south down here and schooling. It's just the deadlines of assignments. I didn't know. Well, of course, it's common sense, but like there's really any deadlines up north, no marks, or they would just give us the answers actually up north. They'll just write down on the board and we'll just fill in the gaps. And that's pretty much it. Not even a single test. Just, yeah, I didn't even understand what university or college courses were. I didn't. But yeah, I learned myself throughout the 4 years in high school here in Timmins.
0: And why did you leave your community?
2: The reason why we left my community is my whole family actually left my community like 3 years ago. The reason is for my education, and that's why my late dad wanted to. But the other reason why is my mom's health issues. When it comes to evacuation, it really... causes a problem. You know, we have to leave the community every time, and my mom's like stressed about it and she doesn't want to deal with it anymore, and she was like, let's move. And so that's what we did. Here we are in Timmins, Ontario.
0: And Keisha, you're still in Ksetchewan where they're planning another evacuation, this time because of the water treatment plant. How are you feeling about this one?
3: This one's a little bit less prepared for. Just because it was so sudden and everything. And this time we actually have like no idea how long it could actually last due to this being such like a different problem than how it normally is, you know, with the flooding.
0: And what's it like living in your community without water, which you've had to live with for the last several days?
3: Oh my gosh. I cannot take a shower.
0: I can almost smell you. No, just kidding.
3: they dig out a hole in down the river, down the bank, and that's where we get our flushing water and stuff. And they have these services where they just come around every day and they give each household a full case of water bottles, and that's for every day for every house. But the problem is, some houses have a lot of kids. And some houses host like 3 families into one house, and one water bottle case per day sometimes isn't enough for each household. So that's the problem. And that's why, you know, we're evacuating and stuff. It just sucks. Like, it's our human right, really, for clean water to run. And it's very hard on us that we don't have that. And that we have to rely on water bottles.
0: Peterson, have you heard other stories from the community about?
2: Yeah, there's people commenting that you can get water from snow and down the bank, but when it comes to a big households down up north there, it's just the families don't have enough money for a snowmobile to go down the bank to get water, and that's why people are on one other side and they complain, stuff like that.
0: What's the first thing you're gonna do when you get off the plane?
3: Take a shower and drink from the faucet.
0: Do you have a sense of how long you might be out this time?
3: I'm actually not too informed about what's happening with the water plant right now. So I'm not too sure how long we'll be out. My guess is from a month to 2 months. That's normally how long our evacuations last.
0: Well, and that would take you to break up when there's a threat of flooding.
3: I know. Pretty disappointed. But I stay hopeful. Because I know our community can pull through this together. But it is disappointing.
0: That was Keisha Paul Martin and Peterson Spence, two teenagers from Ksetchewan from back in January. Peterson, by the way, who just graduated from high school in Timmins, is running for city council there. But now, after almost 7 months, evacuees from Ksetchewan finally get to go home. Tyson Wesley is executive director of Ksetchewan, and he explained to the CBC's Jonathan Mignot how they expect flights back to the community to work.
4: The number of planes we have kind of come up with is 4 planes a day, -8s. But that could all change if forest fires occur or if we get bigger planes. So right now it's all preliminary, and we're hoping to kind of fine tune how many planes will be available next week. There's 1,050 people in Niagara Falls, and if we're able to fly 4-8s with 35 people, 37 seats per plane, I think it's going to take at least 7 to 10 days to kind of clear out Niagara Falls.
5: And is that voluntary in terms of who comes back first, or is there a system in place to determine the order?
4: Well, we're trying to get people out of Niagara Falls as soon as we can, just because of just the number of people that are in Niagara. So I think that's kind of, they're more south. So I think that's who we're targeting first, the southern host sites. So once we empty out Niagara Falls, we move on to Kingston. Once Kingston is emptied out, we kind of go to Kapuskasing or Cochrane or Timmins. So it's kind of an order that we've kind of established.
0: That's Tyson Wesley, Ksetchewan's executive director. This will be the longest mass evacuation in Ksetchewan's history. People from the community are also forced to evacuate every spring because of the risk of flooding. Chief and council are calling on the provincial and federal governments to permanently relocate the community to higher ground. 7:23 now on Morning North. Brand new single from Manitoba's Wing William Prince. This one featuring American musician Nathaniel Ratliff. This is a song called Change.

0: new single from William Prince of the Pegasus First Nation in Manitoba. And you can catch William Prince and Blue Rodeo in Sudbury. They're going to be performing at the Grace Hartman Amphitheater in Bell Park on August the 27th. Well, it's 27 after 7 on this Wednesday morning. Last week, I think it was actually earlier this week, we told you about a book called Inco in Paradise. Interviewed the author, professor from Nipissing University, Robin Gendron. He writes about how Sudbury Mining Company, Inco, tried to build a mine in New Caledonia, French Island territory east of Australia in the Pacific Ocean. Now, the mine never worked out as planned, but his book did. We asked you to call with your reason why you would like to own a copy, because we had one to give away. Here are a few calls.
1: Dylan from Sudbury here. I just listened to your interview with the fellow who wrote the book about mining in New Caledonia. I'm interested in getting that book. I'd like to read about that situation because, Marcus, I was in Indonesia with Inco's mining facility. My mom and dad moved there in the late 70s, and I had a chance to go over a couple of times. So I've seen firsthand mining in Sudbury. I saw the operations in Indonesia, and I'd be interested to read about New Caledonia.
2: Tina Mattawa. Listened to your story yesterday with Sarah and the book that she's writing. I just thought that was an outstanding observation of your little girl thinking that the stack was making clouds. Like, if we didn't know any better, I mean, we see that today and we say, oh, it's emissions. Anyways, maybe Sarah could add some of these things that what children thought also of the stack. And just wondering, maybe they've doing it or done it. Why don't they sell some of these bricks off and use that money towards some kind of encampment or some kind of whatever? Anyways, I just want to say, enjoyed your show.
3: This is Michelle calling from New Lizard. I would love to read the book about Inco in New Caledonia because growing up in Sudbury in the 70s and 80s, I was friends with a family that actually relocated from Sudbury to New Caledonia in order for the dad to work for Inco. So I would love to know more about that whole project.
0: Well, Dylan and Michelle were talking about the New Caledonia book. Tina was talking about another project about the Superstack in Sudbury. Anyway, we did make a random draw, and Dylan has won a copy of Inco in Paradise. Thanks to everyone who did reach out. If you ever want to call us on anything you hear on the program, you can call our talkback line at 1-800-461-1138. 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It's 7:30.
4: This is CBC News. From our studio in Sudbury, good morning. I'm Martha Dillman. People from Kasechewan First Nation have been displaced from their homes for nearly 7 months, and now work is underway to get them back to the James Bay Cree community. Flights are expected to start on August the 4th. Earlier this year, dozens of people got sick from a parasite in the water called Cryptosporidium. New tests show the parasite is no longer in the tap water, thanks to upgrades to the Kasechewan Water Treatment Plant. Jordan Dixon is an environmental public health officer with Indigenous Services Canada. He says the department will continue to follow up with the community.
5: ISC is committed to sampling quarterly to confirm that crypto is still not present in the system, and that will take place over at least for sure till the end of the year or as long as needed.
4: The some 1,000 evacuees in Niagara Falls will be the first to return home to Kasechewan. Then the First Nation will book flights for people in Kingston, Timmins, Kapuskasing, and Cochrane. A letter from the owner of Sudbury's downtown mall is adding to long-standing concerns about safety in the city's core. The letter was sent privately to city councilors and was not intended for public release. But after it began circulating on social media, the owner says they still stand behind it. The CBC's Faith Greco reports.
6: In the letter, Vista Hospitality, which owns Elm Place Mall, points to a recent assault on a maintenance worker, along with vandalism and frequent overdose emergencies on its property. The company says it has invested in security and can't do much more to protect its tenants. So it's calling on the city to act. Carl O owns a clothing store in the mall and says customers are being driven away.
7: A lot of customers feel very unsafe out there. And we hear that. And, you know, and I don't think that's part of the mall, but I think that is part of the city.
6: Marie Letellier is the CEO of the Greater Sudbury Chamber of Commerce. She says these concerns are not new, and businesses have been asking for clearer plans from the city.
8: This lack of a detailed plan and timelines really helps kind of continue the uncertainty. That's frustrating for businesses.
6: Longtime Sudburyan George Melnick says he's had to change how he goes about his daily shopping in the downtown.
9: I always walk around and I always, you know, situational awareness, it's called. I always try to make sure no one's sneaking up on me.
6: Mayor Paul Lefebvre says the city understands the frustrations being raised. He says improvements have been made downtown, but says many of the challenges are tied to mental health and addiction issues that require more coordination from provincial and federal governments. Faith Greco, CBC News, Sudbury.
10: A key issue was up for debate last night at a special committee meeting involving North Bay City Councillors. It was regarding a proposed new policy that would offer compensation for legal fees incurred when a councillor successfully defends against an integrity complaint. The city solicitor, after researching other municipalities, tabled a report suggesting the amount allowed would be $10,000 per councillor per term. During the discussion, comments were made about the integrity complaint process having been weaponized and often frivolous. Some councillors, like Gary Gardner, suggested deferring the matter because the province has a bill coming that promises to revisit and possibly overhaul the integrity commissioner role.
11: I would prefer that we defer this whole matter until at least the provincial government comes out with the new requirements for integrity commissioners, the new code of conduct, because it may implicate what we're trying to do here with our policy. So that would be my suggestion, Chair, is that we do defer this for the next council.
10: In a narrow vote, councillors did decide to defer the matter, so it will stay in the committee for now. The province's Bill 9 passed royal assent in early June, and the Ford government has promised to have it in place by the time new city councils convene sometime around December. The Royal Canadian Legion is celebrating its 100th birthday by making it free to become a member. Normally, it costs $54 to join one of the branches across the country. Legion Branch 564 in the south end of Sudbury says it's signed up 142 new members so far this year. Catherine Desilect is the third president and events organizer for that branch.
12: We want to bring the young ones in because, let's face it, the young ones get older as they go, and the more experienced they are, the more they're invested in the Legion. You know, after you do things for so long, then you start needing an infusion of new ideas, and that's where the younger ones come in. Some of us, with getting older, we need the younger ones.
10: Several Legion branches in the Northeast, including Branch 5 in Chapleau and Branch 54 in Haileybury, are also celebrating their 100th anniversary. Membership in all Royal Canadian Legion branches is free until the end of the calendar year. And that's your CBC News to this hour. I'm Martha Dillman. For the latest information, visit our website at cbc.ca/Sudbury or download the CBC News app. We're going to go to Marcus, who has stepped outside our studio with a look at today's forecast. The sun's coming out, and I see you didn't wear a sweater outside, so I'm guessing it's slightly warming up than it was from earlier.
0: Yeah, it's 14 degrees in Sudbury. It was 13 earlier. I could have used a jacket earlier, but when I came in at 5 this morning, But the sun is out and warming things up pretty quickly. We're going to see temperatures in the 20s today. Not really hot today, just about normal. 23, 24 for pretty well everyone except for Moose Indian and Fort Albany, where highs will be around 20 degrees today. But everyone in the 20s. And tomorrow it will be warmer. We're expecting sunny skies tomorrow with temperatures from 25 to 29 degrees. Right now, it's 11 in both Wawa and Chapleau. Sault Ste. Marie, 15 degrees. Gore Bay is our hot spot at 18. North Bay, sunny, 14. Earlton is 10. Coolest in the north, Kirkland Lake, Timmins, and Kapuskasing, all at 9 degrees. Hearst is 13, and in Attawapiskat, it's sunny and 10 degrees. Down in Toronto, sunny, 20 degrees. Here in Sudbury, sunny, we're at 14, and we're expecting a high today of 24. Tomorrow's high, 29 degrees. And the time on Morning North is 22 before 8.
13: Good morning. Here's a quick look at sports. I'm Scott Riguere. Canada will be aiming to increase its medal collection today as the Commonwealth Games head into day 6 in Glasgow. Canada is on 35 medals, 13 of them gold. That is second among all nations, trailing only Australia and ahead of England. Canada is guaranteed more hardware this morning as the country's 3x3 wheelchair basketball teams, the men's and the women's, will both be playing in semifinals that guarantee them a spot on the podium. Moving over to baseball now, where the Toronto Blue Jays wrap up a 3-game series today against the host Washington Nationals, looking to win the rubber match. Right-hander Treya Savage will be on the mound for Toronto, which won Monday's opener before losing last night 8-6 in a rain-delayed affair in which Shane Bieber, the Jays starter, didn't make it out of the first inning. He gave up 6 walks and 4 runs. And in soccer, the Vancouver Rise will look to move into fourth place this evening when they play the Montreal Roses in Northern Super League play at Swangard Stadium in Burnaby, BC. The Roses are second in the 6-team league, while the Rise sit in fifth place. The Halifax Tides are in fourth right now, with the Ottawa Rapid leading the way on 31 points. That's your look at sports. I'm Scott Riguere.

0: We are talking health this half hour of Morning North. A little later this half hour, we're going to talk to the author of a new study that looks into what language your doctor speaks. And if it's the same language that you speak as your mother tongue, could help you live a little longer, believe it or not. So we'll have more on that research later. First, we're just going to talk about how to stay healthy in the summer. You're probably out enjoying the outdoors. There are several things you should keep in mind, though, and with some guidance, we've got our house doctor, Peter Lynn, standing by in Toronto. Good morning, Dr. Lynn.
1: Morning, Marcus.
0: So where do you want to start? Do you want to start with being out in the sun, dehydration? What are some of the things we should be thinking about?
1: Yeah, I think everybody knows about the sun and sunburns and how it can damage the DNA of your skin cells. So it sets you up for skin cancer in the future. So protect everybody, you know, kids, old people, middle-aged people, shade and sunscreen would be a good idea. But one thing that people don't think about is their eyes. So the ultraviolet light from the sun can damage the proteins that make up your lenses in your eyes. And this causes the lens to look cloudy. And so that would be the beginning of cataract. So get sunglasses that block UV light. It should say blocks UVA and UVB light. Or it might say nowadays UV400, and that means it blocks UV light that is 400 nanometer wavelength of light or less, which is basically all the UV light. So use those to protect your eyes for the future. And for dehydration, just remember you don't feel thirsty until you've lost 2% of your body weight in water. So if you're 70 kilograms, you have to lose 1.4 liters of water before you feel thirsty. So that's like losing 3/4 of one of those big bottles of Coca-Cola before you actually feel thirsty. So the key is not to wait for that. Everybody, kids, elderly, should just keep drinking when it's hot outside. Also, keep an eye on your urine. It should be nice and clear and not dark yellow, and you should be going every couple of hours. And for the elderly who are taking blood pressure lowering medications, if they lose that much water, their blood pressure will drop and then they'll feel faint and they might pass out and, you know, hurt themselves. So keep them drinking throughout the hot weather, drinking water, that is, just to clarify, not alcohol, to make sure that they stay hydrated and ahead of the game.
0: All right. Let's talk about, well, mosquitoes. We were talking about that yesterday in the program, how bad they are out west, and apparently even parts of Sudbury are pretty bad this year. And ticks have been in the news a lot. What do we need to know when it comes to bug bites?
1: Yeah, so ticks hang around the tall grass areas and wooded areas because they normally bite deer and mice. But if my leg happens to be there, they'll take it. So to get my blood, the ticks will set up something like an oil rig. Their saliva has a cement in it so they can stick to my skin. They also have an anesthetic so that I won't feel them poking me, very thoughtful. And their saliva also has a blood thinner so that my blood won't clog up their tubing. But some of the ticks have particularly bad bacteria in their saliva, and that now can get into my body. So that bacteria looks like a corkscrew, and it could screw itself into my heart muscles, joint, brain tissue. And once it's screwed in, they're kind of hard to get rid of. And this is what we're talking about when we talk about Lyme's disease. So please avoid going into the tall grass or wooded areas, wear long pants, check for ticks trying to set up an oil rig on your leg, and check your pets too, because otherwise they can bring it into the house and then you can be bitten inside there. Now, we can sort of avoid ticks, but mosquitoes will hunt you down. They follow the carbon dioxide that you're breathing out, and they can smell it from 50 meters away. So that's half a football field away they can find you. They know if you're breathing out carbon dioxide, then you have blood in your body that they need. So the female mosquitoes need the proteins in our blood to make their eggs. They use a tube that has 6 tiny needle heads, and their saliva also has anesthetics and blood thinners in it, just like the ticks. But mosquitoes can have viruses and parasites in their saliva, and that's how they can pass on infections with just one bite. And in Canada, our mosquitoes can have West Nile virus in there. And for most of us, we don't feel bad with this virus, but for some people, they get very bad reactions, and it can even infect their brain as well. In other parts of the world, different mosquitoes carry malaria, so people can get that. But interestingly, the male mosquitoes don't make eggs, so they're very happy with plant nectar. They don't need to bite us, but they're the ones that make all the buzzing noise. So if you hear buzzing, it's just the men squawking. But if you hear nothing, then the female assassins are around you, so you got to be careful with that. And avoid going out in the dawn and dusk, because this is when the females hunt. And use an insect repellent and use a fan, because the females can't land to bite you if there's a big wind. And also it blows away the carbon dioxide, so you become less of a target.
0: I thought you were just going to say, hold your breath until the mosquitoes go away. Don't breathe. Speaking of breathing, though, you can't breathe underwater, and swimming is a big part of summer for a lot of people. How do we stay safe around the water?
1: Yeah, sadly, every year they're still drowning, so therefore life jackets and always keep an eye on people near the water, especially if you're in a resort and there's waves or something like that. Even the elderly can get sucked in, so therefore be careful of anybody around water. Also look at the quality of the water. After a big rainstorm, everything gets washed into the rivers and lakes. So garbage, pet poop, sewage overflow all end up where you might be thinking about swimming. So the government says not to swim for 2 days after a big storm, and check the government websites to see how much E. coli bacteria is growing in the water to see whether it's safe or not. At resorts, you know that big pipe that goes into the ocean where the fishies hang out? That is a waste material pipe, so avoid that side of the beach. And with the wildfires, a lot of ash and chemicals might be washed into the rivers and lakes. And even if you're not near the wildfire, you know the smoke can travel to you, and then the rain brings down those chemicals, and then now it ends up in your local rivers or lakes. So be careful after rain when it's been smoky. The water quality might not be so good.
0: What about picnics and barbecues in the summer? Any advice about not getting sick there?
1: Yeah, I always worry about raw food touching other foods. So some people use the same tongs to flip the raw chicken and then grab your grilled corn, right? So now your raw chicken grilled corn is on your plate that you're looking at. And chickens can have salmonella bacteria. So raw chicken or its juices can have salmonella. And this is the one that gives you diarrhea and bad cramps. And cooking it will kill off the salmonella. So separate utensils and plates for raw chicken and cook it very well. Pork can have germs in the meat, so cook it all the way through so you can kill the germs inside the meat. Beefsteaks do not have bacteria inside the meat, so the germs are not in there, therefore you don't have to cook it all the way through. But if you use a fork to poke holes in the steak to tenderize or to marinate it, now germs can go into the holes and now you can have bacteria in the middle of the steak, and so now you have to cook it all the way through. On the packaging, also look for mechanically tenderized or blade tenderized. That means that they've poked holes or made little cuts in the meat to make it soft. And so bacteria can be inside that. So you need to cook those ones all the way through. And ground beef, the bacteria can be all over the place. So therefore, in a burger, you can have bacteria in the middle. And so that's why you have to cook burgers all the way through. So no raw burgers. And cold foods have to stay cold because it slows down bacterial growth. If you let it warm up, the bacteria start growing like crazy. Now, you might be able to handle five bacteria, but 5 million of them are going to cause trouble. So keep things that are supposed to be cold, cold. And the final summer hazard are the bees and wasps in your pop can. So the sugar attracts them and they crawl inside as if it's a flower, and your next sip will be like a big zing to it.
0: Ooh.
1: So, you know, cover up the pop can and with a plate or put a paper towel and elastic band over it. So you can see that all of these things are very preventable. And that way we can save a lot of healthcare dollars and we can have a good summer without these crazy stories to tell people. So I was thinking for this week's t-shirt, it'll be a guy in shorts and sunglasses sitting in front of a huge TV, and it says, easiest way to enjoy summer.
0: Oh, no. You got to get outside. You're not watching
1: this
0: TV.
1: Will be for the sofa people.
0: All right. Dr. Lin, have a good week. Thanks so much.
1: Thanks, Marcus.
0: That's Peter Lin. He is a physician in Toronto, joins us each week here on Morning North. And, of course, Dr. Lin speaks English to us. I don't think that's his mother tongue necessarily. And just think about the language you speak at home and whether or not you can get healthcare in that language. Turns out there's a correlation between living longer and having a doctor who speaks your mother tongue. Now, this comes out of a new joint study by the University of Ottawa and the University of Manitoba. Michael Riom is lead author and joins us now. Good morning.
2: Hi, good morning.
0: So why did you want to look into languages and doctors?
2: I've always been interested in the impact of language and health. I grew up in Ottawa. I did most of my schooling, including medical school, in French. So I've seen firsthand what happens when people get care in their preferred language, or at least English, French. So I've been interested in this question for a few years now. And our group has done other research that has shown that when patients are getting care in their preferred language, they have more satisfaction, but also have better outcomes in terms of fewer adverse events, fewer visits to the emergency department, fewer hospitalizations. But there hadn't yet been a study that looked at more long-term health outcomes. So the objective of the study that we just published was to see whether people live longer if they receive care in their preferred language.
0: And how do you gauge that? How did you research this?
2: We use data from Statistics Canada. They have an annual survey called the Canadian Community Health Survey, where they interview about 65,000 people per year. So we went back to 2003 and included people who had responded to that survey going up to 2014. In that survey, there's a lot of information about people's socio-demographics, including the language that they speak most commonly at home. And there's also questions about access to healthcare, including whether people have access to a regular doctor, and if so, what language they speak with that doctor. So with that basic information, we were able to create four minority linguistic groups: Anglophones in Quebec, Francophones outside Quebec. The third group was respondents who primarily speak an Indigenous language. The most common in our study were Cree and Nuktitut. And the last was what we call the Allophone group. So basically anyone who primarily speaks a language other than English, French, or an Indigenous language. And for each one of those groups, we then compared those who were receiving care in the language that they most commonly speak at home to care in another language. For Francophones outside Quebec, we found that those who were receiving care in French had an 11% lower risk of death when we compared them to Francophones receiving care in English. And we found that there was a similar association. In fact, it was even stronger for the Allophone group. So if you primarily speak Punjabi, German, Cantonese, and you're receiving care from a doctor who speaks that language, well, your risk of mortality is 27% lower when we compare it to patients who speak those same languages at home but are receiving care in English or French.
0: That's sort of surprising that it would be that much of a difference, don't you think? Because the physician would have to be trained one way or another, whether or not they spoke the same language that you speak.
2: That's correct. So it is a big difference over a median follow-up time of 10 years. So we did follow people all the way until the end of 2017. So that relative difference in mortality is over that average follow-up of 10 years. It is a large effect size, but as I mentioned earlier in the interview, there are other studies that have shown that if you get care in your preferred language, there's fewer emergency department visits, fewer hospitalizations, fewer adverse events. So we know that over the course of someone's life, over a 10-year period, those things do add up. So I think that this finding, you know, while it's a big difference, it does fit with some of the other research that's shown that receiving care in your preferred language is associated with better short-term outcomes.
0: How do you think this information can be used at this point? Because, you know, some communities, they'd just be happy to have a doctor.
2: Yeah.
0: Who cares what language they speak? You know what I mean?
2: Mm-hmm. I mean, I think first and foremost, we need to better identify people's preferred language. And this is being done variably throughout the country. So some provinces have preferred language on the health card, others don't. And obviously we can't find everyone a doctor who speaks their language, but I do think that we can do a bit better than we're doing right now. And I can give an example from my practice. So I'm currently in Manitoba, and I work in a group of eight physicians, and there's a lot of language diversity within that group. And in my clinic, I've already seen patients who speak Portuguese, who speak Spanish, who speak Punjabi. And in our group of doctors, we have doctors who speak those languages. So if we had known that they had this preferred language, well, we would have been able to match them to one of the doctors who speaks that language. Now, there's a lot of patients who speak other languages, you know, that we wouldn't be able to provide them care directly in. But once again, correctly identifying people who have a preferred language other than English or French, in my opinion, is very important, because it allows us to ensure that those patients have access to a professional and interpretation service. There's lots of research showing that if you have a professional interpreter, so someone who's gone through a formal training program, well, that leads to better interpretation, better care, better outcomes than if you use what we call an ad hoc interpreter. That would be like a family member or a friend. But if we want to consistently provide people with interpretation services, we need to know which patients have a preferred language other than English or French.
0: All right. Well, Michael, it's been most interesting hearing about this. Appreciate your time today. Thanks so much.
2: Oh, you're welcome. Thanks for having me.
0: That's Michael Rayom. He's lead author of a study that shows a correlation to doctor-patient common language and longer-term survival. It was published this month in the journal AJE Advances, Research in Epidemiology. We're about 6 minutes away from the news at 8 o'clock, and we've got a little music there to get us closer to 8. A little story behind this song. Canadian songstress Katie Lang wanted to form a supergroup, just like one of her heroes, Roy Orbison. Roy was in the Traveling Wilburys with Bob Dylan, George Harrison, Jeff Lynne, and Tom Petty. So Katie was inspired, and she sent a little email to a couple of musicians she'd worked with before and admires, Nico Case and Laura Veers. And the email said, "I think we should make a record together." And they did. From their 2016 album called Case Lang Veers, this is Atomic Number.

0: It's a song called Atomic Number featuring Nico Case, Katie Lang, and Laura Veers. And that group is re-releasing a deluxe 10th anniversary edition of their album called Case, Lang, Veers. Martha Dillman is here from our Sudbury newsroom with a look ahead to our 8:30 news.
1: Thank you, Marcus. The owner of a downtown mall in Sudbury says he stands behind a letter he wrote to city council outlining safety concerns in the city's downtown. Sudbury's mayor says he understands the frustration, but adds that many of the issues, such as mental health and addiction, need help from the provincial and federal governments as well. And should city councilors have to pay their legal fees if they're investigated by the integrity commissioner and then cleared? It was a question asked at North Bay City Council last night. Councillors decided to defer the matter. All that and more coming up in the regional news.
0: Weather forecast calling for sunshine today, tomorrow, the day after. Environment Canada does say it will be mainly cloudy for Wawa, Chapleau, Batchewana Bay. But just looking at the latest conditions, Wawa, mainly sunny skies right now. Chapleau, mainly sunny skies. So we're going to say sunshine for everyone today. And I will have your latest conditions after the news. Stay tuned now for World Report. It's just over 60 seconds away at 8 o'clock.

0: That is the latest national and international news from World Report. I'm Marcia Young.
1: Good morning. I'm Marcus Schwabe. This is Morning North. A maintenance worker was recently assaulted while working at the mall in downtown Sudbury. The mall owner says violence, vandalism, and social disorder are creating challenges for businesses in the downtown. We're going to hear from a few folks on that issue in just a few minutes. A little later this half hour, we're going to meet one of the athletes heading to the Ontario Summer Games in Waterloo. And of course, I'll have your weather forecast for this Wednesday morning here on CBC Radio 1. First, Martha Dillman has this morning's news headlines.
2: Thank you, Marcus. Residents of Kisechewan First Nation will start going back home next week. They've been displaced from their community since January due to problems with their water treatment plant. However, the repairs are now done and the water is safe to drink. And if you've ever wanted to join a Legion, you can do so this year for free. It's part of the organization's 100th anniversary celebrations and a way to try and get more members to join. All that and more coming up. I'll be back at 8:30.
1: Sunny skies in the forecast for today and tomorrow with temperatures in the 20s both days. A little warmer tomorrow compared to today. Most of the north will be around 23, 24 degrees today. Moosonee and Fort Albany, a little cooler at 20. But tomorrow, temperatures will range from 25 up to 29 degrees. And with the humidity, it's going to feel like the 30s for most of the northeast tomorrow. Looks like the extended forecast calling for another warm day on Friday. Right through the weekend, temperatures will be in the 20s. Just a little more cloud and a slight chance of showers this weekend. Just a slight chance, 30, 40% chance. But today, tomorrow, we're looking at sunshine with Wawa sitting at 13 this hour. Chapleau's up to 15. Sault Ste. Marie, 16. Gore Bay is our warm spot. Little cloud over the island now, 19 degrees in Gore Bay. North Bay is 15 degrees. Earlton, Timmins, Kapuskasing all at 12. Kirkland Lake is 11. Hearst is 13. And Attawapiskat with sunshine, 11 degrees. Down in Toronto, it's sunny. 20 degrees, a little windy. Winds gusting to 54 kilometers an hour in Toronto. Here in Sudbury, we're at 15 degrees with sunshine, expecting a high today of 24 degrees, and it is now 12 past 8. Well, Sudbury's downtown has been struggling for a few years now. Businesses and downtown advocates have been raising issues around cleanliness and safety. And now another voice joins the chorus of calls to Sudbury Council for action. Vista Hospitality, owners of the Elm Place Mall, wrote a letter that's been making the rounds on social media. The letter says a maintenance worker was recently assaulted while on the job. According to the company, the employee suffered a broken nose. And the letter points to other incidents, including vandalism and frequent overdose emergencies requiring private security to step in. Vista says it's invested in security, cameras, lighting, and other measures, but says addressing the broader challenges downtown requires a stronger and more coordinated response. A spokesperson for the company told CBC News the letter was part of ongoing communication with the city before it circulated publicly and was not intended for public release. However, the company says it stands behind the concerns it raised in the letter. The CBC's Faith Greco went to the mall, Elm Place, and spoke with Carl O. He operates a clothing business there called Dragon's Den.
3: I moved in here in a smaller store and it grew quite great on 2 years. But this year, I gotta say, economically, it's really bad. We can't even count on our monthly sale average. So that's how bad it has become this year.
4: And you're mentioning that some of the tenants here have actually hired their own security. Have you thought about that?
3: Well, I have two legs. I run. I kind of develop a habit. So if they steal from me, I will make them run. Regardless, if I get it back, I will chase them. So a lot of times they know that, so they don't tend to come in here. And I don't have quick things that they can take, right? All bins, like, you know, they have everything everywhere, so it's easier and so on. So sometimes they do have to order their own labor just to keep an eye on it, because you know what, the mall doesn't provide any security within your own space, right? They keep the security on the outskirts of the mall, right? But a lot of time, they don't necessarily keep all the people out of here. And you know what? The downtown is always full of people doing drugs.
4: Do you feel like the conception of safety, or just how the public feels downtown, do you feel like that has an impact at all at people coming in?
3: A lot of customers feel very unsafe out there, and we hear that. And you know, and I don't think that's part of the mall, but I think that is part of the city that have to take that into consideration. When you have camp, homeless camp, just like 2-3 blocks away from downtown, I mean, like, what do you expect, right? So if you want to clean up the downtown, clean it up. Don't do half measure, because you know what? When you're doing half measure, you're doing no one any good.
1: That's Carl O. He owns a business in the Elm Place Mall in downtown Sudbury. As Faith was leaving the mall, she talked to a longtime Sudbury resident, George Melnick, who was shopping downtown.
4: Do you feel safe shopping down here, or things such as that?
5: I always walk around and I always, you know, it's a situational awareness, it's called. I always trying to make sure no one's sneaking up on me. I used to try and help people. Like one day I tried to help a guy who was on Cedar Street, the next street over. It was 10 o'clock in the morning. He's lying in the middle of the sidewalk, and he's not moving. I'm looking at him to see if he's breathing. I couldn't tell if he was breathing. He's lying on his side. So I went up to him and said, "Excuse me, sir, you okay? Hello?" Got up. He had like a 6-foot-long stick about that big. Got up and started swinging at my head with his stick, and I was just trying to help him to see if he needed an ambulance or whatever. And then he started chasing me down Durham Street, the main drag here. Well, I'm not a scrapper. I'm 72 years old. I got better things to do than try and fight something, you know, or whatever, interact with somebody with a big stick. You know, that's just one incident.
1: That's longtime Sudbury resident George Melnick. He says he's also been spending some of his free time trying to clean up graffiti in the downtown. Reporter Faith Greco also reached out to Marie Letalian. She's president and CEO of the Greater Sudbury Chamber of Commerce. And Faith spoke to her about this letter and what businesses are looking for from the city.
6: Well, there's been high-level updates and principles on the downtown action plan that's been shared by the city and by members of council. We have yet to see an implementation plan that outlines the specific actions, timelines, budgets, resources, accountability, outcomes, you know, and we have asked for that in the past. I think businesses really need the confidence that downtown revitalization efforts are moving forward, that they're focused, responsible, and actually coordination across the different tax-funded services. So I think this lack of a detailed plan and timelines really helps kind of continue the uncertainty, and it's frustrating for businesses right across our community who are dealing with real daily challenges without clarity on how those concerns are being addressed from day to day. I'll just use garbage pickup as an example, or garbage cleanup, you know, the crews that clean up the sidewalks and the alleyways and that type of thing. So in the reports and the updates to council, there's some, you know, updates that they're increasing garbage pickup. But I think what's really important to understand, and for people to understand how much work's being done and really helping keep people accountable for the work that's supposed to be done, is understanding what that garbage service level was before, what it is now, and have the complaints to 311 about garbage hazardous, you know, materials or unsanitary conditions in the downtown gone down. I think that's those are legitimate questions to ask, and to better understand the level of service that has and how it's increased, we need to first understand what that level of service was previously. So all of that information, I think, can really help build that confidence that those efforts are moving forward.
4: How are downtown businesses feeling lately? How have they been feeling this summer through the people you've spoken with?
6: I think I have seen and heard some positivity about some of the improvements that are being made in certain areas. For example, in the Memorial Park, and the decision to maintain Memorial Park to a higher level of standard than it was previously. I've heard some positive feedback on that. We did host an event there with the municipality to try to help increase foot traffic downtown, which of course is you know, very important to creating that vibrant, welcoming atmosphere. Another event that we'll be doing in September is a student welcome event in Memorial Park, again, to try to do our part to assist you know, the city and the BIA in getting more foot traffic. So I have heard some positivity, but I think, again, while all of these things are coming together, it's important to keep people informed consistently and regularly so they can see the impacts and really understand what it is that's happening and the timelines associated with that.
1: That's Marie Letalian, President and CEO of the Greater Sudbury Chamber of Commerce, speaking with the CBC's Faith Greco. Now, the mayor of Sudbury, Paul Lefebvre, told Radio-Canada that while he understands frustrations from businesses and residents, there have been improvements made in the downtown core. He says social disorder is largely connected to mental health and addiction issues, and addressing those challenges requires coordination with provincial and federal governments. Now, you can read more about this story on our website at cbc.ca/Sudbury, and you can have your say right now. You can share your thoughts, comments about the downtown in Sudbury. How have you seen it changed? How do you feel about coming to the downtown? What do you think needs to change? 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And if you don't live in Sudbury, tell us about your own community, your own downtown. How are you feeling about it? 1-800-461-1138. You can also text us at 249-377-4153. 22 past 8 now on Morning North. Here's Montreal's Body Wash now, back with their first new single in 3 years, a song called Come and Go.

0: That's the Montreal band Body Wash with a new single called Come and Go. And there's some pretty big performers coming to Sudbury in August. Just got a release from the Sudbury Performance Group, and they've got an incredible August lineup for concerts at Bell Park, at the amphitheater in Sudbury, starting with Lee Aaron on August the 7th, known to a lot of people as Canada's Metal Queen. On August the 8th, Susan Aglukkaq will be performing at Bell Park. On August the 9th, Chantal Kreviazuk. And then on August the 26th, a throwback, Glass Tiger will be in Sudbury, again performing at the Grace Hartman Amphitheater at Bell Park in Sudbury. If you're interested in any of those shows, you can go to the website sudburyperformance.ca. sudburyperformance.ca. It is 26 past 8 now on Morning North. We do have the news with Martha Dillman coming up at half past. We had John Hancock and our sports earlier this morning. The Ontario Summer Games are about to get underway in Waterloo tomorrow. Athletes from across the province will take part in more than a dozen sports like volleyball, basketball, archery, softball. And this week we're introducing you to some of the athletes who will be participating. This morning, a 15-year-old, William Taylor from Rainy River First Nation, about 4 hours west of Thunder Bay. Taylor is representing his region in boys volleyball. He says there weren't many opportunities for boys to play the sport where he grew up. He spoke to the CBC's Diego Pizarro about overcoming that obstacle to make it to the Ontario Summer Games.
1: Me and my dad used an open rec center, and we went every morning before school. Like, the big thing that got me better was just watching YouTube videos on how to get better, and then being in the gym before school and in the evenings. Just this year, going into my high school season, I got to play for the senior team, grade 11, 12. I mean, that was a really great opportunity. It came with some, like, drama, but it was a really great opportunity to play with the grade 11, 12s because I felt that, like, I was on their level. So it felt more comfortable playing being Indigenous. There was a lot of, like, not hatred, but there was some doubts because of my heritage. Just, like, being young, like, people would just make some jokes. And, like, just, like, teasing me, like, a lot of stereotypes. They assume that I can't handle schoolwork. And it was kind of the reason why a lot of people didn't want me to play up. They didn't think I could handle schoolwork and sports at the same time. And just, like, stereotypes about abusing drugs and alcohol. So I try and just keep all of that in my life.
2: How did you overcome that?
1: Well, I've been, like, really fortunate to have both my parents. My family has stuck together, and we practice ceremonies annually. So I think just having, like, support from my family and even meeting people in the school that support me, I think, has been my biggest, just kind of, like, if I fall, I have a safety net, like, from support that it just helps my confidence.
2: How did you get into the Ontario Summer Games?
1: It was kind of at the right place, right time. I was in Thunder Bay watching my girlfriend's volleyball club, and one of the Thunder Bay high school coaches was just sitting next to me, and they noticed, like, recognized me, and they asked, because they have it's called the Region 1 Identification Camp in Thunder Bay, and he just invited me out to go to the camp. From the camp, I got asked to play for the Team Ontario Regional Program. Feels amazing. Like, I really hope to inspire a lot more people and show them that it's possible despite, you know, racism, alcohol abuse, or just, you know, lack of opportunity. And, you know, I have a little brother who really looks up to me. So I think it's just an amazing opportunity for him to see that it's possible.
0: That is young 15-year-old Taylor, William Taylor, from the Rainy River First Nation in northwestern Ontario, and he's competing in boys volleyball at the Ontario Summer Games that start tomorrow in the Waterloo region. We've sent all sorts of folks from northern Ontario to compete, and we wish all the participants a good time. 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
3: This is CBC News. From our studio in Sudbury, good morning. I'm Martha Dillman. About 2,000 evacuees from Ksetchewan First Nation are returning home starting next week. They've been displaced from their homes since early January. The James Bay Cree community has been in a water crisis since then. Repairs to the water treatment plant are now complete, and the water is considered safe to drink. The CBC's Jonathan Mignot reports.
4: Earlier this week, the water in Ksetchewan tested negative for cryptosporidium. The parasite made dozens of people sick this past winter. It was concern over the drinking water that forced most people to evacuate. Tyson Wesley is Ksetchewan's executive director.
5: I think none of us expected to be out of the community for 7 months in hotel rooms, and it's just been quite an emotional roller coaster.
4: Contractors have repaired filters at the water treatment plant over the summer. They also flushed the entire system with chlorine dioxide. The last step is to install UV lights as a final safeguard. Brent McCormick is a consulting engineer who worked on the project.
6: The existing treatment system, prior to any upgrades, meets all the Health Canada requirements for crypto.
4: Evacuees in Niagara Falls will be the first to return to Ksetchewan starting on August 4th. That could take 7 to 10 days. Next will be evacuees in Kingston and northern communities like Timmins and Cochrane. Jonathan Mignot, CBC News, Sudbury.
3: A letter from the owner of Sudbury's downtown mall is calling for more action on public safety in the city's core. Vista Hospitality, which owns Elm Place, sent the letter privately to city councilors, but it began circulating on social media. The company says it stands behind the concerns raised in the letter, including vandalism and open drug use. The Greater Sudbury Chamber of Commerce says businesses have been raising those concerns for years. Marie Letellier is the president and CEO.
7: Businesses really need the confidence that downtown revitalization efforts are moving forward, that they're focused, responsible, and actually coordination across the different tax-funded services.
3: Sudbury Mayor Paul Lefebvre says he understands the frustrations of businesses and citizens. He says there have been improvements made in the downtown, but says many of the problems are connected to mental health and addiction, and that those challenges require more help from the provincial and federal governments. North Bay City Councillors met in committee last night and debated a proposed new policy regarding compensation for legal fees incurred when a councillor faces an integrity commissioner inquiry and then is cleared. After researching other municipalities, the city solicitor tabled a report suggesting North Bay's policy should allow councillors to claim up to $10,000 per four-year term for any legal fees they pay to successfully defend themselves. Councillor Mark King took the opportunity to suggest that the integrity complaint process has become weaponized in some cases, and he asked whether there are provisions to deal with that.
8: Is there a mechanism that actually holds the applicant responsible for any of these frivolous claims that are being made? Because in many cases, information wasn't correct, and yet the municipality or the property taxpayer is held to account for those costs incurred.
3: Councillor King was assured by the city's legal team that there is an investigative process for all complaints. In a narrow vote, a decision was made to defer voting on the proposed policy, and it will stay in committee for now. Several councillors preferred to wait for a new bill from the province that includes a refreshing of the integrity commissioner process. It's expected by December. And finally, it's free to join the Royal Canadian Legion until the end of this calendar year. It's part of the organization's 100th anniversary celebrations and a way to get new members into branches without shelling out the usual $54 membership fee. Catherine Desilact is with the Lockerbie Legion Branch 564 in the south end of Sudbury. She says she's happy to see young members signing up, but she says it's usually the middle-aged volunteers who do the bulk of the work at the Legion.
9: It is the middle-aged ones that usually are volunteers between the ages of, say, 55 and 65 are the ones that are more interested in coming and helping us with different events.
3: Desilac says the Lockerbie Legion has signed up over 140 new members so far this year. And that's your CBC News to this hour. I'm Martha Dillman. For the latest information, visit our website at cbc.ca/Sudbury or download the CBC News app. National and international news is coming up at the top of the hour here on CBC Radio 1. I'll be back at 9:30 with a local news and weather update.
0: And The Current is coming up in just a couple of minutes here on CBC Radio 1. They're talking international politics this morning. U.S. President Donald Trump and Israeli Prime Minister Benjamin Netanyahu met at the White House yesterday for the first time since the start of the Iran war. And guest host Rebecca Zandbergen looks at what came out of that meeting, what it might mean for the war. So listen for that on The Current shortly. And if you're interested about, you know, Canadian politics and U.S. politics, so you may want to check out the latest edition of the podcast, Two Blocks from the White House. Seems that Canada can't do anything right these days. If you ask Donald Trump, there's the new tariffs, there's the threat over wildfire smoke. The relationship between Canada and the U.S. is under renewed scrutiny. And Will Lowry, Katie Simpson, and guest host Mike Crawley will dig into what's fueling this focus and what it might take to turn the page. So Two Blocks from the White House, a podcast all about American and Canadian politics, wherever you get your podcasts. It's also available on YouTube. We've got sunny skies in store for today and tomorrow across the north. Today, highs around 23, 24 degrees. Tomorrow, temperatures in the high 20s. We'll talk about that in the morning. That'll do it for the Wednesday edition of Morning North. I'm Marcus Schwabe.
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1: There's a new show from South Africa, and it's a gigantic hit for Netflix. 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
0: 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Coming up in an hour, it's Q.
3: Imagine being a kid and getting a front row seat to Michael Jordan's first season in the NBA. That's exactly what happened to the award-winning rapper and actor Common. He'll be here to tell you that story, plus what's ahead in season 3 of his TV show Silo.
4: From CBC News, The World This Hour, I'm Pep Philpott. The former top U.S. infectious disease expert is testifying before a U.S. Senate committee this hour. Anthony Fauci led the U.S. response to COVID-19. He's likely to face some tough questions from Republican committee members over the pandemic's origins. Willie Lowry has more from Washington.
5: Senator Rand Paul has long questioned the origins of the COVID-19 pandemic, squaring off multiple times with Dr. Anthony Fauci, who led the National Institute of Allergy and Infectious Diseases during the pandemic. Fauci said publicly that the scientific evidence points to a natural animal-to-human spread, but his diary entries from the time suggest he may not have been so certain. Over the weekend, Senator Paul released several of Fauci's journal entries, which he says show the doctor lied about the origins of the virus. The U.S. senator is alleging that the virus may have originated from a lab in China that had received a U.S. grant. Paul is likely going to press Fauci over his alleged involvement in gain-of-function research that involves medical and biological experimentation that alters pathogens and organisms. Willie Lowry, CBC News, Washington.
4: Japan's prime minister is calling the search for survivors in yesterday's earthquake a race against time. More than a dozen people are confirmed to have died. At least 12 others are missing. And more than 100 strong aftershocks are making rescue efforts difficult. To Iraq. Mourners in Mosul chant death to America as they carry the bodies of people killed in a U.S. airstrike. The U.S. military says they were members of an Iranian-backed militant group. The American attack comes as the recent lull in fighting with Iran comes to an end. The U.S. says it was responding to Iranian strikes on U.S. military sites in Jordan. Iran also says it struck 3 oil tankers in the Strait of Hormuz that had ignored warnings to turn back. Authorities in Spain and France say their wildfire crises have stabilized but remain far from over. In France, 60,000 people evacuated by the Bordeaux fire are being allowed to return home. Crews say the blaze is contained but not yet under control. Spain has also ended some evacuation orders. More than 40,000 there are being allowed to go home. Officials in both countries warn today's heat wave may yet make conditions worse. Russian authorities have charged the founder of the encrypted messaging app Telegram with aiding terrorism.

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1: The Commonwealth Games are headed to Glasgow, Scotland. Athletes from 74 nations and territories will compete in sports like athletics, swimming, artistic gymnastics, and wheelchair 3-on-3 basketball. Anything can happen when the level of competition is this high. Don't miss any of the action from July 23rd to August 2nd. 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
2: Imagine being a kid and getting a front row seat to Michael Jordan's first season in the NBA. That's exactly what happened to the award-winning rapper and actor Common. He'll be here to tell you that story, plus what's ahead in season 3 of his TV show Silo.
3: From CBC News, The World This Hour, I'm Pep Philpott. We begin in Washington, where a U.S. Senate committee is trying to get information from the former top infectious disease expert. Anthony Fauci led the U.S. response to the COVID-19 pandemic, and the committee is wanting to question him about the origin of the virus, along with his handling of the health crisis, which included masking mandates, widespread closures, and lockdowns. But Fauci is remaining tight-lipped.
4: Under the advice of my attorneys, I will invoke my right under the Fifth Amendment of the Constitution to refrain from answering your questions. Thank you.
3: His lack of cooperation is the latest in lingering tension between Fauci and Republican lawmakers. Many of them, including the committee chair, Rand Paul, have accused Fauci of misleading the American public about the pandemic. Fauci has downplayed allegations a lab leak in Wuhan, China, was the source of the virus. After a brief lull in fighting, the U.S. and Iran have renewed attacks in the Middle East. Julia Chapman reports.
5: U.S. Central Command says its forces and those of Saudi Arabia targeted weapons and logistics sites in eastern Iraq. It says they belong to terrorist groups who had carried out drone attacks ordered by Iran's Revolutionary Guard. Saudi Arabia accuses the Iraqi militias of attacking its oil facilities. It follows what the U.S. military describes as an attempted surprise attack by Iran. Tehran says it was aiming at American sites in Jordan, which confirmed it intercepted 5 missiles this morning.
6: I think what this is a demonstration of strength.
5: David Satterfield is a former U.S. ambassador in the Middle East.
6: Iran has the demonstrated capacity to escalate and do far greater damage to the region, to global markets, and thus upon the U.S., than can be done upon Iran.
5: Iran also says it attacked 3 tankers in the Strait of Hormuz. Julia Chapman, CBC News, London.
3: A new report on the Jewish diaspora says 2025 was the deadliest year in 3 decades for Jews living outside Israel. The study was done by an organization representing the 7 largest diaspora communities in the world. The J7 Largest Communities Task Force Against Anti-Semitism also says acts of discrimination against Jewish people have spiked since 2022 in many countries, including Canada. The other J7 countries include the US, UK, Australia, Germany, France, and Argentina. Authorities in Spain and France say their wildfire crises have stabilized but remain far from over. In France, 60,000 people evacuated by the Bordeaux fire are being allowed to return home. Spain also has ended some evacuation orders. More than 40,000 there are being allowed to return. Officials in both countries, though, are warning that today's heat wave may yet make firefighting conditions worse. And lastly, planes, trains, and, well, politics. Ontario's backing for Ottawa's high-speed rail project between Toronto and Quebec City may be in jeopardy. Sources tell CBC the province and Ottawa had a tentative agreement to support each other's projects, but that may have now changed. Megan Fitzpatrick explains.
7: This potential lack of support for Aalto by Ontario is related to the lack of support from Ottawa for a plan to expand Toronto's Billy Bishop Airport to allow jets to land. That's something Premier Doug Ford has really been pushing.

0: But it could be a little cloudier at some point for the Superior East Region, Wawa and Chapleau. Gusting winds are expected for a large part of the region. Highs will be either 23 or 24 degrees, but for Moosonee and Fort Amity, 22 degrees. And Attawapiskat will be the hot spot at 25 degrees. And it should feel a little warmer with the humidity for most areas. Tonight, clear or a few clouds for the most part. Increasing cloudiness for Dubreuilville after midnight. Fog developing for Moosonee and Fort Amity. Lows of 9 to 14 degrees.
1: I'm Garby Bailey, in for Tom Power. Welcome to Q. Common has always been a thinking man's entertainer. As a rapper, an actor, a writer, he brings head and heart to everything he does. When he was a ball boy for the Michael Jordan era Chicago Bulls, he learned about work ethic, drive, tenacity. Common dropped by to share stories of the athletes, politicians, and fellow musicians that have influenced him throughout his career, and how his latest acting role, playing a villain in the series Silo, has taught him deep lessons about the human condition. Plus, if you still haven't found your song of the summer, we've got a pretty perfect cruising around in the summer tune for you. It's from Winnipeg's Sunday Club. That's coming up on Q.

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0: Season Game is live on CBC Gem with featured games on CBC Television. 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
1: Okay, listen, there's a new show from South Africa, and it's a gigantic hit for Netflix. It's called The Polygamist, and it's about a wealthy couple contending with infidelity in their marriage. You'll hear about why it's one of the most talked about shows around the world right now.
2: From CBC News, The World This Hour, I'm Pep Philpott. Anthony Fauci is refusing to answer questions from a U.S. Senate committee. It's grilling the former top U.S. infectious disease expert about his handling of the COVID-19 pandemic. Republicans accuse Fauci of misleading Congress about the origins of the virus. Willie Lowry has more from Washington.
3: Anthony Fauci has invoked his Fifth Amendment rights and is not answering questions. The longtime head of the National Institute of Allergy and Infectious Diseases actually accused Senator Rand Paul of being obsessed with him.
4: The only conclusion I can reach is that the sole reason he is calling me before this committee is to get me to say something, anything, that could vindicate his repeated public pledges that I end up, in his words, quote, behind bars, unquote.
3: A large swath of Republicans view Fauci as the person responsible for the government's response to COVID-19, and they are trying to hold him, in their words, accountable for that response that they view as inadequate. Willie Lowry, CBC News, Washington.
2: Health officials in the Democratic Republic of Congo say the number of confirmed Ebola cases has now surpassed 3,300, and close to 1,500 people have died. The update comes as neighboring Uganda has declared itself to be Ebola-free. The crisis there has been much smaller with fewer than two dozen cases and just two deaths. The Ebola outbreak in DRC began mid-May, and the World Health Organization says it has the potential to become the worst ever. Here at home, the Carney government says it will spend $1.6 billion to upgrade Via Rail's aging fleet of locomotives. Transport Minister Stephen McKinnon says 45 new engines will be on the rails by 2031. McKinnon is also announcing more than $350 million to build an assembly plant and maintenance facility in Montreal. That project is expected to create 1,200 jobs. Politicians in Newfoundland and Labrador are reacting to a call for measures to protect children and teens from substance abuse. A recent provincial report says schools should play a greater role. Mark Quinn has more.
5: Through the years, I come across those situations, and they're very, very troubling, very sad.
6: Education Minister Paul Dinh says the death of the child that sparked the review is heartbreaking, one of many families struck by substance abuse. Details of the death are withheld to protect the privacy of individuals. The committee's recommending schools do more to curb substance abuse.
5: I mean, substance abuse is everywhere. We're doing the best we can to mitigate that and educate people.
6: The review committee is calling for mandatory substance abuse education starting in primary school. There's also a call to make naloxone kits more available in schools. The review committee says they should include drug testing strips to help users identify substances. The education minister says it's possible the committee's suggestions will lead to changes in schools this fall. Mark Quinn, CBC News, St. John's.
2: To Iraq.
7: America!
2: Mourners in Mosul chant death to America as they carry the bodies of people killed in a U.S. airstrike. The U.S. military says they were members of an Iran-backed militant group. The American attack comes as the recent lull in fighting with Iran comes to an end. The U.S. says it was responding to Iranian strikes on U.S. military sites in Jordan. Beijing is threatening to retaliate for the U.S. ban on imports of Chinese robots. The foreign ministry says the government will act to safeguard the interests of Chinese companies. On Tuesday, the Trump administration unveiled bans that target Chinese humanoid robots, citing national security. Observers say this is the latest in Washington's war with China to dominate AI technology.
7: The weather forecast, lots of sunshine today, but it could be a little cloudy.

0: 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Engineer, Jeff Devine. 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
2: Feel that? 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And it's back on CBC Gem, with six fierce clubs battling all season long for glory. From coast to coast, Canada's first professional women's soccer league is bringing the heat. 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
3: I'm Amanda Pfeffer on the next Ontario Today. Emergency doctors are sounding the alarm.
4: We're being asked to do more and more every year without the commensurate resources that allow us to provide better care.
3: ER burnout. What does it look like at your hospital? That's Ontario Today after the new news.
5: This is CBC News. The time is 12 o'clock. Currently in Sudbury, it's 20 degrees. Good afternoon. I'm Martha Dillman. North Bay City Councillors met last night to discuss the idea of compensation for legal fees incurred when a councillor faces an integrity commissioner inquiry and then is cleared. The city solicitor tabled a report to committee after looking into what other municipalities are doing. He suggested a policy for North Bay that allows for councillors to claim up to $10,000 per term as reimbursement of any legal fees they have had to pay for to successfully defend themselves. Some councillors supported the proposal, but others, like Sarah Inch, said it's best to defer and see what's contained in a new planned provincial bill on this issue.
6: Bill 9 is coming into place, which may make any of this moot. It makes it irrelevant if Bill 9 comes into place. Everyone will have to change it. So I don't see why we're doing this when we know new legislation is coming in place that will affect all of us.
5: That provincial bill has been promised before a new council takes office around December of this year. In a narrow vote, North Bay councillors decided to defer the matter, and it will stay in committee for now. Greater Sudbury Utilities is warning customers of ongoing scams. The utility says it has received multiple reports of suspicious calls and emails in recent weeks. Some of the scams reported include overdue bills and door-to-door energy audit scams. It says customers who received suspicious calls, visits, emails, or texts should contact them. And it adds if you have been a victim to a scam, to report the incident to the Canadian Anti-Fraud Centre. Planes, trains, and politics. Ontario's backing for Ottawa's high-speed rail project between Toronto and Quebec City may be in jeopardy. Sources tell CBC the province and Ottawa had a tentative agreement to support each other's projects, but that may have changed. Megan Fitzpatrick explains.
7: This potential lack of support for Aalto by Ontario is related to the lack of support from Ottawa for a plan to expand Toronto's Billy Bishop Airport to allow jets to land. That's something Premier Doug Ford has really been pushing for. And two sources tell CBC that Ontario was surprised about Friday night's news from the federal government that it wouldn't support that plan. And surprised, we're told, because there was a tentative agreement between the two governments that if the federal government supported Billy Bishop, then Ontario would support Aalto. A group of MPPs from Ford's government have put out a statement suggesting that the federal government isn't conducting meaningful consultations and voices are being ignored. It's very interesting timing for those MPPs to put out that statement now, just days after the airport plan was quashed. And the two levels of government back in March, they said they'd work together to advance that project. But now it does seem that Ontario is signaling it may pull back from advocating for Aalto. Megan Fitzpatrick, CBC News, Ottawa.
5: Around the world, there's a special select group of people who are entitled to taxpayer-funded security wherever they go. They're called internationally protected persons. And now a document obtained by CBC News provides a rare glimpse into that system and who gets protection when they visit Canada. Elizabeth Thompson has more.
8: Hello, Toronto. Bonsoir, Canada.
9: When Prince Harry opened the Invictus Games in 2017, it was one of several trips to Canada that year for various events, as well as dating Meghan Markle, his future wife. CBC News has learned that Prince Harry's trips to Canada cost the RCMP more than $539,000. That's more than previously revealed. According to a list obtained by CBC News, that was also more than the security costs for any of the more than 100 internationally protected persons who visited Canada over a five-year period, a list the RCMP fought to keep secret. Prince Harry wasn't the only person on the list who benefited from RCMP security. U.S. President Donald Trump's daughter Ivanka on a ski trip to Whistler, his sons opening a Trump hotel in Vancouver, kings and queens, heads of governments, the Obamas and the Clintons in Canada for lucrative speaking engagements. Overall, it cost taxpayers more than $5.2 million. Elizabeth Thompson, CBC News, Ottawa.
5: Authorities in Spain and France say their wildfire crises have stabilized but remain far from over. Still, the headway in containing the fires is enough to let some evacuees return home. Ross Cullen has more.
10: I'm here at an evacuation center in the city of Bordeaux, and the numbers here are actually starting to reduce. More and more villages are being declared fire safe, and so increasing numbers of people who've been essentially living here for several days now are able to return home. The main focus on Wednesday, however, is going to be the extreme high temperatures. Highs today of 42 or 43 degrees Celsius, really complicating the effort.

taking you all the way from 20 to the top. This is the CBC Music Top 20, number 19.

entering the countdown at number 19. That is our second debut of the week, courtesy of Jungle out of the UK. We heard their single called The Wave, and big news,

0: That song debuted on last week's countdown. It's new music from Valley with Vending Machine. And this week, it climbs three spots to land at number 17. I'm Jeremy Ratt in Vancouver, sitting in the hosting chair while Grant is away. And I would love to play all of these songs in full for you, but we just don't have enough time. So here's a speedy trip through the songs coming in at number 16 to 14.
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0: On Wires from Carly Rae Jepsen climbs up two spots to take

0: was the good thing to do. When you left, you took the whole fruit, and I'm chewing on the rind, swallowing the perfume.
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0: That is new music from Love out of Treaty 6 territory with a gorgeous cool breeze called Machi Nimito. This week it floats up 4 spots to take number 12. I'm your guest host Jeremy Ratt, and coming up, your local news.
1: You're with CBC Radio 1 in Northeastern Ontario. With the latest from the Sudbury Newsroom, I'm Brendan Connor. Ottawa's investing more than $600,000 that it hopes will strengthen food security and sustainable forest management in the Mississauga First Nation near Blind River and across the North Shore. A news release today from Ottawa said Mississauga First Nation will receive over $380,000 to explore how Indigenous fire stewardship contributes to Indigenous food sovereignty and forest management. Also, $100,000 is going to establish a hydroponic farm with hopes of improving local access to fresh, healthy food. Additionally, the North Shore Tribal Council will get $78,000 from Ottawa to support local infrastructure and improve food access in First Nation communities in that region. And in sports news today, young NHL star Macklin Celebrini has become the league's highest paid player, and he just turned 20 in June. San Jose Sharks made Celebrini the top overall pick in 2024. He's played 2 years in the league. Today he signed a 5-year contract extension that will pay him $18.8 million a year. Celebrini had 45 goals and 70 assists for the Sharks last season. Checking the weather for the rest of the afternoon into the evening. Clear skies for most areas. Overnight, also mainly clear. Lows from 14 down to 9 degrees. For tomorrow, a mix of sun and cloud and highs across the northeast between 22 and 29. 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
0: I'm Jeremy Ratt, and you're listening to the CBC Music Top 20. Now, up next, it's new music from Glenn Lewis. Overture is the title of Glenn's new album, and we are digging this new single. It's called Give You All My Love, and this week it climbs 2 spots to give some love to the number 11 position right here on your CBC Music Top 20.

Grande, who climbs four spots with Hate That I Made You Love Me. And Goldie Boutillier out of Cape Breton moves up two spots to number six with

Sports. Adria Kane with Driving Miss Daisy. It's number three. I'm Jeremy Ratt in Vancouver, and we are almost at the number one song for the week. But first, whoa! It looks like we will indeed have a brand new number one song this week because Charlie XCX has been elbowed out of the top spot. But who had the power to do that? We will find out in a few minutes. But first, here is our former reigning champ from the UK. This is Charlie XCX with SS26. It's number two. Spring.

0: 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This week's show is produced by Marianne Garosi. I'm Jeremy Ratt. Meet you next time at the top.
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2: The Commonwealth Games are headed to Glasgow, Scotland. 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Anything can happen when the level of competition is this high. Don't miss any of the action from July 23rd to August 2nd. 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

0: Coming up this hour, today is Drug Amnesty Day in Thunder Bay, an opportunity for people to drop off old prescription meds, vitamins, or use drug paraphernalia that needs to be safely disposed, no questions asked. We'll hear more about today's event. And it's a move that some say would, quote, sell the soul of soccer. We'll have more on the backlash over FIFA's plans to sell stakes in the World Cup. But first, here's Brendan Connor with your regional headlines.
1: Hi, Jonathan. This afternoon, we hear that hot weather is continuing in the northwest part of the province, but a meteorologist says there will be less humidity and less wind, and the temperatures should cool down by the weekend. We'll hear more on that at the bottom of the hour. Also, the MPP for Sault Ste. Marie, Chris Scott, has his court case adjourned for 3 months. He is on trial for assault charges. Greater Sudbury Hydro is warning people about scam artists, some calling people, some going door-to-door. And some new federal money is announced by Ottawa for First Nations on the north shore of Lake Huron to help with food security and forest management. Those are some of the stories we'll talk about when we check in the news at the bottom of the hour.
0: Thank you, Brendan. Right now in Thunder Bay, mostly cloudy, 30 degrees, gusting wind with a humidex at 36. In Kenora, partly cloudy, 30 degrees as well, gusting wind with a humidex at 38. In Sault Ste. Marie, partly cloudy, 24, feels like 27. Here in Greater Sudbury, mainly sunny, 25 degrees with gusting wind. In Timmins, mainly sunny, 24 degrees. And in North Bay, mainly sunny, 22 degrees with gusts there too. Bridget Yard will be here after the news with your complete forecast for Northern Ontario. 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

0: So when was the last time you cleaned out your medicine cabinet? Well, public health organizations are giving people an opportunity to do so in Thunder Bay as part of Drug Amnesty Day. The annual event encourages people to drop off old prescription medications, be it over-the-counter or controlled substances, and vitamins or used drug equipment like sharps, so healthcare professionals can dispose of it safely. Norwest Community Health Centers hosted the event earlier today outside its office on the south side of Thunder Bay. The CBC's Sarah Law attended and spoke to Nicole Fiduna, a manager at Norwest, to find out more.
1: All right, so tell me about Drug Amnesty Day.
2: Yeah, so we're out here for the community. The general event is for community safety. It's a free event. We're really encouraging anyone to come out. We all have expired medications at home, and the event is for the safety of the community at large to properly dispose of the meds that we have back in our places.
1: So expired medications, what else are people able to drop off here?
2: Anything, medications that are over-the-counter or controlled substances, sharps that we could take as well, illicit substances if you happen to have them in the house. And if you have any questions and you still want to bring something by, we've also seen like expired COVID tests.

0: towards our waterways and also our wildlife.
1: So tell me a little bit about what's been collected so far today.
0: We're seeing a little bit of everything. We have some pain medication, puffers, vitamins. Our day is still really early too, and it's been really exciting to see how many folks have already come by though, because it's a great event.
1: And why is it important to encourage people to go through their medicine cabinets and, you know, see what they have and, as you said, properly dispose of it?
0: Why keep it at home? It's keeping clutter. You might be misusing it. The medication doesn't have the same efficacy anymore. And I think it's just nice to make sure that the meds aren't in the house anymore.
1: And I know that you're doing some health and education promotion. Why is that so important to get out in the community and do that?
0: Well, we have superior points here, so we are taking sharps and drug paraphernalia as well. And it's a great way for you to also to know that there's safer ways for you to be cleaning sharps up within your community. And if you're unsure and it makes you uncomfortable, then those are some of the conversations that we could be having here as well. Thunder Bay Police is here. What a nice way to engage with some of the community members in that sense. And then Norwest is here to promote some of our programs. We do still have our drug checking program, and then we're here with some of our Heart Hub staff.
1: When it comes to needles and other paraphernalia, we hear a lot that people might see a needle on the street, but they don't know what to do with it or how to dispose of it. So why is it important to let people know, you know, how they can do that safely?
0: When we have sharps within the community, it puts a lot of our youth and our families at risk, and it may make you a bit uncomfortable to see within community as well. So if you don't feel comfortable, there's a phone number that you can call with Superior Points. But if you do feel comfortable about it, definitely do not touch the top of the needle. But if you can safely grab the top of the plunger and put it within like a hard case, like a Gatorade bottle, and then you can dispose of it. We have sharps containers here at Norwest Community Health Centers, but there's also some websites that you can go online and see where all the sharps are within community, because there might actually be a sharps container close to you.
1: Definitely good to know. So I've dropped off expired medications at pharmacies before. My understanding is that people can do that at any time too, right?
0: Yeah. If you miss the event today, we hold this event once a year, but you don't have to wait till next year and hold on to those medications. Stop at your local pharmacy with your expired meds the next time that you're picking up your next dose and your next refill, and drop the medications then. It's important to understand these risks, and we can kind of reduce the risks by dropping out expired medications beforehand.
1: And people who do use illicit substances, I see a board behind you about the Lifeguard Connect app. Can you tell me a little bit about the resources available through that for those individuals?
0: Yeah, the Lifeguard Connect app has, for example, where all those sharps containers are. So that's one way that you can be utilizing it. It also has an access point for understanding what drugs we're seeing in community. And one of those bits is that we're seeing pain medication. So those really common meds that some people have brought today, your Dilaudids, your Percocets, those are being sold on the street with other substances mixed into it. So that kind of A tells you why we don't want to have those medications at home, because they might find their way into the streets. But it also, if you're going to choose to use them and you don't know where you've purchased them, then the Lifeguard app is really a great way to know whether anything's been observed, if there's any trends in community.
1: Well, thank you so much for taking the time to chat about this. Is there anything else that you want people to know about today's event, or again, other ways that they can safely dispose of substances?
0: Have these conversations with your family members too. If you feel like you've learned something new today, make sure that you share it over dinner. I think this is a great way to organically start conversations about keeping community safe. It's a really great way to be a contributing community member in ways that you might have not thought about it. Is it picking up sharps, looking through your house for those expired medications, or coming by just to learn more around things and conversations that might make you uncomfortable? These are the things that we want to do at events like today. And if you happen to miss today, go to your local pharmacy, bring those medications there. And if not, we'd be so happy to see you next year.
1: Thank you so much.
0: Thank you.
2: Nicole Faduna is a manager at Norwest Community Health Centers in Thunder Bay. She was speaking with the CBC's Sarah Law at the organization's annual Drug Amnesty Day event. It's 4:13, 3:13 Central. So Somersets is putting out a new album in August. The duo's songwriter, Cale Mattson, says it's a collage of characters from his life here in Northern Ontario. Cale grew up in Sault Ste. Marie. This next song is about the relationship between his mom and stepdad. It's called Love Like You.

0: New music from Somersets. That was Love Like You. Their album Pine Trees in a Perfect Row comes out August 28th. They'll be in the Sioux at the Loft on October 24th. It's 4:17, 3:17 Central. So this week, Sam Altman, CEO and founder of OpenAI, the company behind ChatGPT, got much of the tech world talking after he claimed we were in the singularity. The singularity is a theoretical point when machines with artificial intelligence surpass human ability and are able to grow and improve beyond our control. Now, this declaration from Altman came less than a week after OpenAI admitted that two of its models went rogue and hacked another startup. It has some American lawmakers proposing legislation that would ensure companies and the government have a kill switch for AI models that escape human containment. Well, Will Douglas Heaven is the senior AI editor at the MIT Technology Review. He spoke to CBC Frontburner guest host Aaron Wary about what might be behind Sam Altman's comments about the singularity.
1: He's saying that because he wants everybody to think that his company is making the most incredible technology that the world has ever seen. A huge part of Sam Altman's job is basically to be a cheerleader for his product. So I'm not surprised at all that he will talk about being in the singularity. What I'm surprised about is that this is even still newsworthy. I mean, these tech leaders have been saying similar things on and off every few weeks for years now. To be honest, my eyes glaze over every time I see a new headline about that kind of pronouncement. But I do know that Sam Altman's idea of the singularity, I don't know why he thinks this or whether he talks about something called the soft singularity, which contrasts with this, the idea of the singularity as it sort of came out of the science fiction community, is like a sudden point of no return, that this technology, AI, becomes at the point at which it becomes more intelligent than humans. You know, I'm putting all of this into scare quotes, it'll take off and it will basically potentially do things that people won't foresee, won't be able to understand. And so that's, you know, the metaphor of the singularity, sort of the event horizon around a black hole, is apt. I mean, for this concept, I mean, it's a fascinating concept. There's zero evidence whatsoever that we are approaching this in it, that it's even possible. But Sam Altman has this idea of a soft singularity, which is not this sudden takeoff, but this idea that we will reach this point gradually, bit by bit, with lots of incremental steps. And he has said that he thinks we have already started on this path. And a lot of people in the AI world have this this unshakable faith that the progress we've seen over the last few years is just going to continue and continue and continue. And if you follow that line of reasoning, so its conclusion is, yeah, at some point this technology will outstrip humans. But again, there's no evidence that this is going to happen. It's progressed very rapidly for a few years. We have no idea what's going to happen in the next few years.
0: That was Will Douglas Heaven from the MIT Technology Review on CBC's Frontburner. 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Well, the FIFA World Cup is back in the headlines, but this time it's not about hat tricks, championships, or the world's best players. The global soccer governing body is facing major backlash and criticism over a private investment plan. It's a proposal that involves selling stakes in their major events, including the World Cup. Also raising eyebrows is the source of the investment funding. Sports journalist Joe Callahan is following this story. He covers soccer for the Toronto Star. Hi, Joe.
2: Hey, Jonathan, how are you?
0: I'm doing well. Good to have you back on Up North. So,
2: yeah, great to be with you.
0: Tell me about this investment proposal. What's going on here?
2: Well, I wish FIFA would have given us a bit of a break after the World Cup, but apparently not. I think the last time I was chatting to you was the Friday before the World Cup final, and I mentioned that down in Manhattan on the Saturday, the eve of the World Cup final, that FIFA would be counting its profits, or certainly its revenue from the World Cup. And it was, in the end, 15 billion US. And you think, well, it would have taken them a while to spend that, or to kind of, that would have sated the greed for a while. But no, they've come out with a plan that basically feels like a real line in the sand moment for the sport. They are, to all intents and purposes, Jonathan, proposing that the World Cup itself would be privatized. And how that would happen is the creation of a new entity called FFE, FIFA Forward Enterprise, which would basically take all of, bundle all of FIFA's most valuable assets, essentially its competitions, but the golden goose that is the Men's World Cup, the TV rights, the ticket sales, the sponsorship, all of that merchandising revenue around it, and move it from what FIFA currently is, a non-profit entity, into a for-profit enterprise. And not just that, it would immediately sell off 20% of this FFE to private equity, the valuation of upwards of 20 billion US dollars. So that in itself feels really grotesquely unpalatable. Like you're trying to privatize something that is one of the great communal sporting events or even cultural events in the world. But then the people that are involved, we know, I've spoken to yourself about this a good few times, that FIFA president Gianni Infantino has spent an awful lot of time, an inordinate amount of time, inside the Oval Office cozying up to Donald Trump and the second Trump administration and the figures involved. Well, they've tasked Joshua Kushner, the brother of Jared Kushner, Donald Trump's son-in-law, with being the man to find the investors. So immediately off the bat, there are White House figures, MAGA-ish figures involved in this process. And the fear would be that the private equity would be very much kind of MAGA-fied as well and linked to that kind of that side of things. So all of that is what's led to a huge amount of outrage. And I think a lot more to come even in the next 24, 48 hours.
0: Now, before we get to that outrage, I mean, FIFA says that this would benefit something called a global development fund. What does that mean?
2: That old chestnut. They speak about how football's grassroots always need watering is usually the kind of shtick they come out with. But that is essentially a kind of a big pot that gets distributed evenly to all 211 member nations of FIFA. Remember, FIFA recognizes more countries than even the United Nations. I think it recognized 193. So FIFA, and it's some FIFA has somehow found 18 more countries on the map, but on the atlas. But yeah, so that money is distributed, and this is how Gianni Infantino is hoping to shove this through, because what each member nation would be due this year after a lucrative year, Jonathan, is 8 million US. But FIFA is saying, forget that. If this goes through and you vote in favor of it, it's going to be 40 million, with 20 million of it right up front. And so the fact that, and this is one of the ironies, is that FIFA's kind of, given how democratic FIFA is, might actually be the downfall of football here, because for a country like Germany or France that have huge football infrastructure, sure, 40 million is a nice amount of money, but it's not going to get everything done. But if you're Micronesia or Guam or Montserrat or even kind of Cape Verde, who are one of the great stories of the World Cup, a country of 600,000 people, well, 40 million is just a mind-boggling amount of money. And again, by removing the public visibility into all these numbers, by going from a non-profit for a profit, the potential for corruption here is itself kind of a scary thing.
0: Europe's soccer governing body has come out strongly against this. What are they saying?
2: Yeah, so there's kind of been a forever war between UEFA and FIFA on a lot of things. Ironically, Gianni Infantino moved to FIFA from UEFA. But immediately, UEFA were out yesterday evening saying to FIFA, accusing FIFA of, quote, attempting to sell the soul of football, and then going on, none of us are the owners of the sport. It is not FIFA's to sell. Now, today, it became known that FIFA are trying to really rush this through. Basically, 53 days from now is the deadline for this to be approved. Given that football is kind of on its summer holidays, that's an insanely short runway for something that's come out of nowhere. So UEFA have acted again. They've called an EGM for tomorrow morning, Canadian time, tomorrow afternoon in Europe, of all 55 member nations. And what we could see there, Jonathan, because look, during the World Cup, I chatted to you guys about some very unpalatable parts of this tournament that just finished. The ticket prices that Canadians themselves are being charged for the opener in Toronto. these hydration breaks that weren't at all necessary, but were a way to shoehorn more advertising into the tournament. And then FIFA itself kind of putting its finger on the scale in favor of the US national team after Donald Trump called to get a player who had been suspended unsuspended. Those were all unpalatable things, and there was a lot of strong words from UEFA. What we may see after this EGM tomorrow is action, and how that would manifest itself as potentially a boycott. The European nations may come out and say, okay, if you go ahead with this, we will not turn up to the World Cup. Or even more drastically, there is a suggestion that this could be the beginning of UEFA trying to start its own football association for the world and trying to get Asian nations in, potentially trying to get even kind of North American, because CONCACAF, of which Canada is a part of, also came out today in slightly more toned down, but nonetheless unmistakably opposition to this plan.
0: Have we heard from Soccer Canada about this?
2: Not Soccer Canada specifically, but the fact that CONCACAF themselves have said something is interesting, because CONCACAF is headed by Victor Montagliani, who is Canadian from Vancouver, a former Canada soccer chief, but he double jobs. He is also the vice president of FIFA. He is Infantino's right-hand man, which makes the statement today so noteworthy. Are relations between the two guys at the top going to be a little bit frosty? I don't know, but here's the thing. If you were someone that was thinking of taking a run at the FIFA presidency or potentially trying to topple Gianni Infantino, the outrage of the last 36 hours may encourage you that this is the right time to do it.
0: We have a few seconds left, Joe. So what are you watching for?
2: So definitely what comes out of this EGM tomorrow of UEFA, and whether other bodies come in with them. And I don't just mean CONCACAF or the Asian Confederation, potentially even the players' own union, FIFPro, and indeed the umbrella organization for all the big clubs in Europe. Think Manchester City, Real Madrid, that organization. If they all band together to come up against this, it will be dead in the water.
0: Joe, appreciate your insight as always. Thanks for joining us today.
2: Always great to chat, Jonathan. Cheers.
0: Cheers. Joe Callahan is a sports writer who covers soccer for the Toronto Star. We reached him today in Ottawa. Well, coming up after your regional news, you know, there's a lot of weird things for sale on Facebook Marketplace, but it's not every day you see a 1970s Swiss military vehicle for sale. I did late last year, and we'll revisit my conversation with a man trying to sell his Pinsgauer and find out how it ended up here in Sudbury. And retirement comes with many changes, including a big change in what you earn. If you're lucky enough to have built up a nest egg, this particular change might require a new skill, learning how to spend. Our money columnist Bruce Sellery will be here to talk about that. 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
3: This is CBC News. Good afternoon, I'm Brendan Connor, and here is the news for Northern Ontario. Thunder Bay OPP say a woman died in a highway crash late last night on Highway 1117 and River Road, Red River Road. Police say it involved a vehicle and a pedestrian. In a news release today, police say the female pedestrian suffered life-threatening injuries and was pronounced dead at the scene. They say the identity of the victim and the circumstances surrounding the crash are still being determined. The assault case involving Sault Ste. Marie MPP Chris Scott has been adjourned for 3 months. Scott was arrested and charged last September for spousal assault and assault with a weapon. He was then kicked out of Premier Doug Ford's caucus and has been representing the Sioux riding as an independent MPP. Scott has denied the assault allegations. Out-of-court discussions between Scott's defense lawyer and the Crown remain ongoing. His next court date is scheduled for Sault Ste. Marie on the 28th of October. As parts of the Northwest cope with more hot weather, forecasters say there could be some good news in the coming days. A yellow-level heat warning has been issued for many areas west of Thunder Bay, and the Weather Network's Kevin McKay says areas closest to Manitoba will see the most intense heat, but he also says the humidity and the winds will be less of a factor.
4: But the good news, the humidity up around 50% means it's not going to be overly dry. And the other good news is it's not going to be overly windy. So if you're outside, it might feel extra hot because you're not getting that breeze to get some relief. But that is, of course, good news for for the fires.
3: McKay says temperatures are also expected to cool down somewhat over the weekend. As those forest fires continue to burn in the Northwest, a well-known and well-loved provincial park continues to be affected. Quetico Provincial Park recently extended a closure of its backcountry areas and one of its campgrounds due to the fires. But the mayor of nearby Atikokan says his community remains pretty much out of harm's way. Still, Mayor Rob Ferguson says the town has become quite a hub for MNR firefighting efforts in the area.
5: It's really busy with the MNR. They've seconded our airport. So last I heard, there was 13 helicopters based out of our little airport in town. And they've also set up an emergency base for the out-of-town, out-of-country, out-of-province firefighters to stay as well. So, we have a lot of MNR in town.
3: Mayor Ferguson says the closure of Quetico isn't having significant impacts on Atikokan itself, but he says some outfitters in the area are no doubt feeling the economic impact. Ottawa's investing more than $600,000 for several projects it hopes will strengthen food security and sustainable forest management in the Mississauga First Nation, that is near Blind River, and also across most of the North Shore of Lake Huron. In a news release today, Ottawa announced that Mississauga First Nation will be getting over $380,000 to explore how Indigenous fire stewardship can contribute to Indigenous food sovereignty and forest management. $100,000 is also going to the First Nation to establish a hydroponic farm. And additionally, the North Shore Tribal Council is getting almost $80,000 to support local infrastructure that it hopes will strengthen food access to communities on the North Shore. Greater Sudbury Utilities is warning customers of ongoing scams these days. The company says it's received multiple reports of suspicious calls and emails in recent weeks. Some of the scams reported, including one claiming there are overdue bills. Another warns of door-to-door energy audit scams. And GSU says any customers who receive suspicious calls, visits, or emails should be contacting the utility itself. North Bay City councillors last night debated a proposed new policy regarding compensation for legal fees that are incurred when a councillor has to face an integrity commissioner inquiry and then is cleared. After researching what other municipalities are doing, the city solicitor in North Bay tabled a report suggesting the city's policy should allow councillors to claim up to $10,000 per four-year term for any legal fees they have to pay to successfully defend themselves. Councillor Mark King says the integrity complaint process, in his view, has become weaponized, and he asked about whether there are provisions to deal with that.
6: Is there a mechanism that actually holds the applicant responsible for any of these frivolous claims that are being made? Because in many cases, information wasn't correct, and yet the municipality or the property taxpayer is held to account for those costs incurred.
3: Councillor King was assured by the city's legal team that there is an investigative process for all complaints. In a narrow vote, a decision was made to defer voting on the proposed policy, and it will stay in committee for now. Several councillors saying they prefer to wait for a new bill coming from the province that will include a refreshing of the integrity commissioner process that is expected by December. About 10,000 federal public servants are interested in taking Ottawa up on an option for early retirement. In December, the government sent letters with information on the program to about 68,000 federal employees, and those as young as 50, but with 10 years of employment and at least 2 years of pensionable service were eligible to apply. The deadline was last week. The Treasury Board says so far more than 6,800 applicants have met the eligible criteria and are approved. Finally, in sports news today, if you missed it, NHL star Macklin Celebrini is now the league's highest paid player. And he just turned 20 in June. A San Jose Sharks star, the top overall draft pick in 2024, has signed a five-year contract extension that will pay him $18.8 million a year. So he now makes more than players like Connor McDavid, Connor Bedard, Austin Matthews, Sidney Crosby. Celebrini had 45 goals and 70 assists last year in just his second year in the league. He also led Canada in goal scoring at the Olympics with 5 goals en route to a silver medal in Italy. That is the CBC News of this hour. I'm Brendan Connor. Thanks for listening. Stay tuned for more national and international news at the top of the hour. Jonathan, back over to you.
0: Thank you, Brendan. So in just a couple of minutes, we're going to revisit a conversation we brought to you a few months ago about this Swiss military vehicle that I found for sale on Facebook Marketplace, a Pinsgauer. I went to go talk to the guy selling it and understand how it ended up here. We get to be in a lot of interesting places and see a lot of interesting things as reporters. What's the most interesting vehicle you've ever been inside? Not necessarily as a reporter, but just in general.
3: You know what? When I was at Lakehead University in Thunder Bay, back in the land before time, a friend of mine won a charity draw, or we were at some function and it was a charity draw where a number of businesses had contributed, like, you know, a one-day massage, you know, a one-day, you know, karate lesson. And one of them was a flying lesson. Huh. And she said, "Oh my God, I'm not going up on one of those small planes. Do you want to use it?" And I said, "Sure." And so I did. I had a great time. I flew over LU and
0: amazing.
3: Dipped the wings and stuff. You know, it's pretty tight and pretty, not as smooth as one would think. Pretty bumpy up there.
0: I can imagine. Yeah.
3: But it was fine. It was like an hour flying lesson. I would do it again.
0: Cockpit of a plane. Okay. I like that. Bricia, what about you?
7: Well, I also pushed a few buttons one time
0: on a plane.
7: that was when I was working.
0: How come I never got the plane assignment at CBC?
7: Man. Well, you also have to work on, I did a lot of TV back in the day, true. Which was quite stressful. I much prefer radio. Let's just say that. So you'd have to make that sacrifice. But I've also driven like a very, very old snowmobile called a Snowbug. My dad had one back in the day, and that was, what we used to get around on. We had trails in the backyard, which was really, really cool. And they were going through like where the power lines are. So we had the Snowbug for years. And yeah, we would pull each other on the sled on the back. And so anyway, those were both my most exciting things I've probably ever driven.
0: Love it. Well, yeah. we're gonna hear more about the Pinsgauer, this military vehicle. I didn't get to drive it, but I did get to see inside it. And if our listeners want to tell us about their most unusual vehicle, send us a text, 249-377-4153. Thank you, Brendan. Bridget, tell me about the weather.
7: All right. I actually can't wait to hear what people have driven, because that, like a unicycle. Actually, no, I was on a unicycle once.
0: Oh,
7: that's cool. That count?
0: Like, and you were like able to.
7: Yeah,
0: like,
7: it's all about momentum.
0: Whoa.
7: Yeah.
0: Anyway. We should get one for like that station.
7: We should go back on TV. All right. Here are the details that you need to know today for the weather. As you heard in the news, as Brendan mentioned, there's a yellow heat warning, and that's all along the Manitoba border from Sandy Lake down to Fort Francis. It extends east to Webequay, Casabonica, and Armstrong to the south. It will miss the communities along the shore of Superior, so Thunder Bay will not be under that heat warning. It means that there will be highs up to 31 degrees during the day. Humidex could get up to 38. Lows overnight just down to 18, not giving a lot of relief. And that could continue into Friday potentially. And remember that hot and humid air can also reduce air quality. So just something to note. Otherwise, in the northwest tonight, cloudy, slight chance of showers overnight. Risk of a thunderstorm as well, with fog patches developing. We'll see lows from 12 to 20 degrees. Tomorrow in the northwest, cloudy with a good chance of showers or thunderstorms in the afternoon for Kenora and Fort Francis. Further east, a slighter chance of showers with a mix of sun and cloud, and highs from 21 to 29 degrees. Tonight in the northeast, fog for the Superior East region, Wawa, Dupréville, Chapleau, and from Moosonee down to Timmins, so quite a lot of places. Lows from 9 to 14. Tomorrow in the northeast, that fog will clear up. It'll be nice and sunny with gusting winds in the far north. Warmer tomorrow as well, highs from 23 to 30. Feeling more like 28 to 35 though, with the humidity. Let's do some current temperatures here. 30 degrees in Thunder Bay right now, 36 with the Humidex. So even though that's not under a heat warning, that is very, very warm. In Fort Francis, sitting at 31, Humidex of 37, and our cool spot is Fort Severn, cloudy, 16 degrees, no Humidex. In Greater Sudbury right now, the airport, it's mainly sunny, 25 degrees, and no Humidex there. Either Timmins is at 24, feels like 25 and mainly sunny, and let's go to Fort Albany, 25 degrees and mainly sunny there, Jonathan.
0: Thank you, Bridget. It is 4:41, 3:41 Central. Well, several months ago, I was scrolling through Facebook Marketplace when I saw something that made me stop in my tracks. "What is that?" I said out loud. It was a listing for what appeared to be a 1970s era military vehicle called a Pinsgauer. It's not a tank because it has four traditional rubber tires, but definitely not your typical SUV. I had to find out more. So I reached out to the seller, a man named Dave Daly. I told Dave at the time that I wasn't actually in the market for the vehicle, but I wanted to hear the story about how this thing ended up here in Sudbury. This was back in November of 2025, and what I learned was so interesting, we decided to air the story again. From last November, here's my conversation with Dave at his shop on Lawrence Street.
8: It was built by Steer Push Dahlmer and a collective effort from all three of them. And it was built in Austria for the Swiss military.
0: So this is a military vehicle?
8: It is, yes. This is this one in particular, this model is a radio vehicle. So it has, besides the actual radios in it, it is 100% stock. And it still has the blackouts for all the windows, the table, the connections for the radios, everything, yeah.
0: Let's look inside this thing before we start talking about how you got it.
8: All right.
0: So this is the driver's side here. What am I looking at?
8: Well, a very unique engine in the way that for an off-road vehicle, it's an air-cooled four-cylinder gas engine. And
0: it's right beside the driver.
8: And right, exactly. It's pretty much a cab over design. So you're sitting right beside the engine. And it is surprisingly, when you're driving and you have the shroud on, it's surprisingly quiet. Shockingly, actually. I was very shocked at how quiet it was. Yeah.
0: How big is this thing?
8: It actually has the same footprint as a Jeep Grand Cherokee. Basically, yeah, it's not, it's the appearance is larger,
0: yeah,
8: but the actual footprint is relatively similar to a full-size SUV.
0: Okay. How the heck did you get one? Why? Why do you have this?
8: Well, that's a good one, too, is I've always loved the off-roading and overlanding, adventuring. Like, I've watched the Camel Trophy races. And rally racing and just all that type of adventurous racing. And so one of the things that stuck out was Pinsgauers and Land Rovers and also the Iltis.
0: So this is used in the sort of the off-roading community.
8: Yes.
0: But that doesn't answer my question as to how a Swiss military vehicle ended up in Sudbury.
8: Yes. In like following all this racing and off-roading stuff, these, like I say, these tend to stand out a little bit. So when I started searching for them, I was searching, you know, just kind of dreaming, and then I found a gentleman in Montreal that was importing them, and I followed him, and I just like dreamed for a good 10-15 years about it, and then finally was able to purchase one.
0: When and was that?
8: That is a good question. It's been about 5 years with this. So we're around late 2019, 20.
0: Yeah.
8: So it ended up where, yes, I purchased it and drove it home to Sudbury. And
0: you can drive this thing on the road?
8: Oh, yeah.
0: Oh,
8: yeah.
0: So it's fully road legal.
8: Fully road legal, yes.
0: And so where have you taken this thing, besides in the drive from Montreal to Sudbury?
8: Just locally. No real long road trips. I've done a few trails with it. Yeah, several trails and gone, like, kind of camping with it. And, yeah.
0: Cool.
8: Yeah, super fun. Very, one of the most agile off-road vehicles there is around there.
0: And why is that?
8: Because of the drivetrain system. It's portable axles, so the axles are actually raised off the center of the wheel higher. Like, this has the clearance to drive over a 5 gallon pail, so approximately that type of ground clearance, right?
0: So why are you selling it? Because that's how we met, because I saw it on Facebook, and I'm like, what the heck is this? So tell me why you're selling it.
8: Selling it, unfortunately, to basically get a down payment for a house. If I can find the funds somewhere else, which I am trying, I won't be selling it. I'll be keeping because I really do not want to sell it because this is one of my dream vehicles. Yeah.
0: What? Because it's on Facebook. So what sort of inquiries besides mine have you received?
8: A lot of tire kicking. I've had one person come seriously take a look at it.
0: How's the gas mileage?
8: It's surprisingly not that bad. Honestly, I was expecting a lot worse. I think, what did I calculate it at? It was like 12 liters per 100 kilometers to use that.
9: That's not bad for like a military vehicle.
8: No, and especially it's a flat front, so
9: yeah,
8: like there is zero aerodynamics to it. It's like pushing a sheet of plywood down the highway.
9: Yeah.
8: And it, no, it was surprisingly good.
9: David, is there anything I haven't asked you about this that you'd like to tell me?
8: Well, the turret...
9: Tell me more.
8: You didn't ask if I planned on mounting anything, and I had planned. I talked to my youngest there of creating a paintball turret, so we could call out fire orders as we were driving. And I do have plans for it if I do keep it like an intercom system.
9: Yeah. Can you open that door? I want to see what's inside the back here.
8: Yeah, here.
9: Yeah, I'll come back here.
8: Step over here. See, we have. The table for this would be where you've got your maps and your radios over here. And see, you have map lights.
9: Huh.
8: And these come roll down and they black out all the windows so right. You can have full light and then the driver can drive and not have the light distracting. Huh. Still have all the weapons like your rifle holders.
9: What's it like driving down the street? Like, how do people react? Because I haven't seen you around town. So I don't know what I would do if I saw this thing, but like, how do people react?
8: I've been a lot of honking and thumbs up and sometimes a little bit annoyance if it's on the highway because it's not going as fast as the, like 100K is kind of top speed for this. So sometimes it can be a little bit annoying for people. And I apologize to people out there, but yeah, it's an old vehicle, so... But a lot of compliments. I took it to cruise night a few times, and they had an absolute kick out of it. Like I say, I'm hoping to find maybe just keep it.
9: Well, thank you for showing me the vehicle, and I wish you good luck. I guess either way, selling it or not selling it, yeah, I suppose. Seems like a win-win.
8: Yeah, right. A good outcome either way.
9: Yeah. Dave Daly is a mechanic in the mining industry and the owner and possible seller of a 1970s-era Swiss military vehicle called a Pinsgauer. I met up with him in his shop off Lawrence Street here in Greater Sudbury back in November. Now, I got back in touch with Dave this week to see if he ever sold the Pinsgauer. He told me it's still for sale, reluctantly, so he's not putting too much effort into the marketing. It is 4:49, 3:49 Central. Well, after a lifetime of earning a paycheck and saving for retirement, the day finally arrives. For those lucky enough, you are done working. And the next chapter has begun. Well, if you talk to retirees, many of them will admit that one of the toughest challenges they face is learning to spend. Our money columnist, Bruce Sellery, joins us now to talk about that issue. Bruce is the CEO of the nonprofit credit counseling agency, Credit Canada. Hi, Bruce.
10: Hello.
9: Okay, so... Why is learning to spend so challenging?
10: In practical terms, it's a habit change. Hmm. You've spent 40 to 50 years working at your job, running your business, doing your best to sock some money away, and now you have to change to to spending. That's a big change. Learning to spend isn't suddenly eating at gourmet restaurants every night. It's spending in a way that is consistent with your values and your resources, and that might be a little looser than it has been in the past. There's an identity change here too. Like, I know I'm going to have a really hard time at this. I know myself to be a good saver. If there was like an award for this, like a Nobel Prize in savings, maybe I would be a contender for that award. And at a certain point, I won't be doing that saving anymore, and I'm going to lose that part of my identity. Now, I want to acknowledge that many of our listeners have a very different problem. How do they make ends meet in retirement? When income's fixed and costs are rising, the math can feel impossible. But today, I'm going to focus on those who have been able to build a nest egg, and their challenge is learning how to spend.
9: Yes. So what do you call this phase?
10: Decumulation. So every year prior to retirement, you try to accumulate savings. And once you stop drawing a paycheck, you are decumulating. You're spending the money that you save to put groceries in your fridge. Maybe you're lucky enough to receive a defined benefit pension. More likely is you'll start to receive CPP and OAS. But if you've saved inside of an RRSP or a TFSA, that account is going to start to shrink as you spend. And that doesn't feel so good. It can be really, really scary.
0: When you talk to people about this, what do they say they're afraid of?
10: People are afraid of not having enough money. How can they be 100% certain that they won't run out? Well, of course, there's no absolute certainty, and there are a lot of variables at play. First is longevity. If you've saved a nest egg and you live to age 80, it might be that your heirs get a big payday. If you live to 105, maybe not. Second is the cost of care in your later years. So living to 105 solo in your own home is much less expensive than spending the last 10 years of your life in memory care at $10,000 a month. Third is the performance of your investments. Will they earn 2% a year or 9%? It makes a big difference. And that leaves a fourth variable, your spending. It will likely change over retirement. The higher spending in what's called your go-go years, you know, where you're out doing stuff, much less in your slow-go years where you're traveling less, but still in reasonable health, and maybe much more again if you have no-go years, if you need significant 24-hour support. You can't control the first three variables, but you can control your spending in your years of good health. And that can lead you to be overly conservative out of fear. The examples above are more rational, but many of our fears are irrational. For some people, learning to spend is like learning to declutter. The challenge is overcoming hoarding behavior. Like, what if I need that thing?
0: So what can you do to mitigate these fears?
10: Build a proper financial plan. And this is a very specific process with very clear inputs and outputs. You input the age you are today, the age you plan to retire, and the age that you think you will die. I've already planned this all out. I'm going to be 95. It'll be late on a Sunday afternoon in early fall. And I will have eaten two butter tarts. I'll be listening to Broadway show tunes when I close my eyes one final time. Isn't that perfect? I've got it all sorted out. It's perfect. It's perfect. The financial plan is going to factor in retirement income from various sources that you might have, CPP, OAS, a pension, and income and capital from your nest egg that you will have stored, may have stored inside of an RRSP or a TFSA. Then you make some assumptions on how much you'll spend in retirement. And this can vary wildly depending on what you want to be doing and what you can afford. Is it gardening in the yard of your paid off house? Or is it summiting the seven tallest peaks in the world? Very, very different spending assumptions. You'll also factor in big expenses like a car every 10 years or renovations and big goals like taking the family on a trip or buying property in the sun.
0: What does the output of a financial plan look like?
10: So all these inputs drive a projection, and you'll be able to see if your plan holds together. It could be you don't have enough money for what you want and you need to save more and spend less. Or it could be that you've got more than enough and could make bigger plans for your legacy, like gifting money to family or causes you care about, and or learning how to spend more. Just last weekend, I was talking to a recent retiree, and he said, my financial planner told me I need to spend more. So he booked a river cruise in Europe. Awesome. Without that prompt, he might have held back and not done the things that he really wanted to do while he still could.
0: Who builds this plan?
10: So there are some online platforms and online tools, but a lot of people use a certified financial planner. This is what they do. The most sophisticated plans are often crafted by advice-only planners. So these are folks who do the plan as a fee for service, like a lawyer who drafts a will for you. But you can also work on a plan with an advisor at a bank or a credit union or an insurance company. Once you have a financial plan and you're clear on what you can spend, you may need to practice a little, like start small. You don't need to book a cruise to Europe. Maybe you book a less expensive trip somewhere else. This will be a hard shift for me, as I say, and it's going to be hard for a lot of people, especially who grew up without much. I needed smelling salts when I bought my first brand new car in my 40s, which I still own, by the way. Like, it's like spending. Don't underestimate the power of these irrational fears. Give yourself the grace and space to change. I had an old printer that was unreliable, but I had this fantasy that it would just repair itself, which is, you know, kind of how I roll. Totally irrational. Last week, I spent $200 on a new printer. And on that day, I earned a gold star in learning to spend.
0: Thanks, Bruce.
10: You're welcome.
0: Bruce Sellery is our money columnist and CEO of the nonprofit credit counseling agency, Credit Canada. It's 4:56, 3:56 Central. Let's end the hour with a song from Luke Hala, who's just tired of your stuff. This is Crybaby.

We're just a few minutes away from your national news. Coming up the next hour of Up North, crime rates are down in Canada, but the numbers are a little more complex here in the north, especially in Thunder Bay. We'll dig into the numbers with Lakehead professor Livio DiMatteo. We'll be back after the World This Hour.

0: Coming up this hour, crime rates are down in Canada, but the numbers are a little more complex here in Northern Ontario, especially in Thunder Bay. We'll dig into the numbers with Lakehead Professor Livio DiMatteo. And from a punchline to practical, millennials are now helping the humble minivan make a comeback. The CBC's Jason Oser will drop by with more. But first, Brendan Connor's back from the CBC Newsroom.
1: Good afternoon, Jonathan. In the news today, a fatal crash last night in Thunder Bay claims the life of a pedestrian, a woman whose identity has yet to be released, and the crash is still being investigated. Hot weather continues in the northwest, but a meteorologist says there will be less humidity and less wind, and temperatures should cool off by the weekend. The MPP for Sault Ste. Marie, Chris Scott, has his court case adjourned for 3 months. He is on trial for assault charges. Greater Sudbury Hydro warning people about some scam artists going around. Some are calling and emailing. Others are going door to door. And the Government of Canada commits to spending almost $2 billion to buy 45 new locomotives for Via Rail, and they will be North America's first hybrid trains. Details on those and other stories coming up at the bottom of the hour.
0: Thank you, Brendan. Right now in Thunder Bay, mostly cloudy, 31 degrees. Gusting wind feels like 36. In Kenora, partly cloudy, 31 degrees as well. Gusting wind with a humidex of 39. In Sault Ste. Marie, partly cloudy, 25 degrees, feels like 28. In Timmins, mainly sunny and 24. Here in Greater Sudbury, mainly sunny, 25 degrees with gusting wind. And in North Bay, mainly sunny, 22 degrees with gusts as well. Bridget Yard will be here after the news with your complete forecast for Northern Ontario. 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

0: Canada urgently needs blood donations. That's according to Canadian Blood Services, which has reported a significant drop in blood donations in recent weeks. The charity says that as a result, the blood supply is down by nearly 20% since June 1st, with only days of supply of some blood types now on hand. Rob Vezina is Vice President of Donor Engagement with Canadian Blood Services. Hi.
1: Hi, Jonathan.
0: Thanks for joining us today. So tell me more about this situation. What's going on?
1: So we know that typically during the summer, our donors, whether they be blood or plasma, are creatures of routine, and they often do that as part of their work life or their school life or something. And during the summer, we know that routines change. We plan for that. So we know that we have to make more outreach to get the same amount of units of blood or plasma collected. But what we've seen since June 1st is a big gap. So like usually we need 18 to 19,000 appointments every week just to keep the blood supply stable. And every week since then, we've seen about a 1,500 to 2,000 gap, which means that there's more units going or more blood going out the door than there is coming in, which draws down on the national supply.
0: Why? What's causing this dip in donations?
1: If I wish I could answer that question, all of our lead indicators, all the things that we typically monitor would suggest that we should be in a better position. Our donor base is slightly larger than it was the same time last year. So we have more people to call upon than usual, but we're not seeing the take up as we have seen in past years for a period like the summer.
0: So what happens when you have this sort of dip? I mean, like, what does this mean for our healthcare system?
1: So what it means is that there's an imbalance between supply and demand, and we erode that backup supply that we replenish for hospitals. And if that gets to a point where it's too low, they have to start making difficult decisions about delaying care or postponing elective surgeries or whatever.

0: Well, we have the same issue with plasma supply. We are 70% dependent on the U.S. For much of our plasma supply. We are seeing appointment gaps there as well that are not keeping up with demand. The demand for plasma products, which is part of your blood, is gone up double digits year after year after year. And we need to grow our donor base in the north and as well as the rest of Canada.
1: There also used to be mobile donor clinics, and we don't see those around anymore. So are you thinking of perhaps expanding, reopening centers here in the north?
0: Well, certainly every year we look at our footprint and our mobile collections as well as our permanent sites, and we reevaluate based on population, based on logistics. Part of the fresh blood conundrum is that we have to get product back to a manufacturing site, a central manufacturing site, within a certain amount of hours because it is a fresh product. So those are always part of the considerations about logistics. But we're always looking for more opportunities to be into communities and bring the service closer to donors.
1: You mentioned a backup supply. I mean, how much leeway do we have here?
0: Well, typically we like to have 5 to 7 days of supply of most blood products. And at the time of this call, we put out to Canadians, we were hovering around 2 or 3 days of some of the critical blood types. That is putting us into a situation where we are, you know, we obviously have great concerns if that goes any lower. But right now, hospitals are getting the orders that they need. It's just if this trajectory continues, that's when we would have great concerns about interrupting patient care.
1: Ron, I appreciate your time today. Thanks for joining us.
0: Thanks so much.
1: Ron Vezina is Vice President of Donor Engagement at Canadian Blood Services. We reached him today in Ottawa. It is 11 minutes past 5, past 4 Central. This is Up North Across Northern Ontario on CBC Radio 1. Well, Irish folk singer Glenn Hansard died in a motorcycle accident in Dublin this morning. Hansard was best known for starring in the 2007 film Once, which earned him an Oscar for Best Original Song. He also made an impact in the 1991 musical movie The Commitments, playing the young guitarist, and was a frontman of Irish band The Frames. Here is his award-winning song called Falling Slowly.

0: Glenn Hansard with his Oscar-winning song, Falling Slowly. He co-wrote the tune with the musician Markita Ilglova. The two had also adapted the film once into a successful stage musical. Glenn Hansard was 56. It is 5:16, 4:16 Central. So StatCan released the latest crime stats recently, and nationally, the numbers look good. The crime severity index went down 5% in 2025, the second year in a row, and overall crime rate is down 2%. But the numbers vary when you look at specific areas known as Census Metropolitan Areas, or CMAs. There are only two CMAs here in Northern Ontario. In Greater Sudbury, the CSI is down, but only 2%, and the crime rate is actually up 3%. In Thunder Bay, the crime severity index is up 3%, and the rate is up a whopping 18%. Lakehead University economist Livio DiMatteo is a big fan of all things statistics and decided to crunch these latest numbers. Here's our conversation.
1: Hello there, Jonathan.
0: Good to have you back on the program. Thanks for joining us today, Livio.
1: My pleasure.
0: Okay, so first of all, I mean, you're an economist. Why are you looking at crime stats?
1: Well, I've been looking at crime stats for a number of years, not just for, you know, Thunder Bay or the local area. I've also done a number of studies using national level data. I mean, in the end, crime statistics are numbers and there are trends in the numbers. And as much as there's, you know, different reasons for crime rates across the country and sort of different local circumstances, I mean, comparisons can involve the numbers and the statistics in terms of whether your numbers seem to be in line with increases elsewhere, or they seem to be somewhat different or more unique. And so I think it's important to sort of have a handle on the numbers, and particularly the trends over time. I mean, one of the interesting things is every year these crime numbers come out, and they usually just present it as a snapshot of, well, crime is up this year, or crime is, you know, down this year. But, you know, if you go back in time, the overall trend has been downwards since the late 90s, mid to late 90s, in terms of crime rates, both violent and nonviolent. But then there was a uptick in crime rates starting at about 2015. Those seem to have peaked around 2023. And now provincially and nationally, they seem to be going down again. But again, there's a lot of variation around that trend.
0: Now, in the intro, I mentioned crime rates versus the crime severity index. Can you remind us what the difference is between those two?
1: Well, the crime rates basically is police-reported crime in terms of incidents per 100,000 people. So it's basically a sort of almost a per capita measure of crime, and it looks at the actual incidents, and it doesn't really differentiate. So, I mean, you can do the violent crime rate, the overall crime rate, the overall crime rate excluding traffic, but it lumps everything together, basically, one of these measures. The crime severity index, on the other hand, basically creates an index in which, you know, sort of 100 is the base. But then whether you are above or below that sort of base value is a function both of the number of crimes as they construct the index, but also a weight based on severity. So homicides, for example, would have a much higher weight. Violent crimes have a higher weight, etc., in a crime severity index. So that would reflect. So if your violent crime is going down, of course, that would probably be reflected by more dramatic drops in your crime severity index, for example, than in your crime rate per se.
0: Got it. And so you're looking at these numbers to see how, you know, our communities compare to the rest. And for these numbers, the two communities you have are in Northern Ontario are Sudbury and Thunder Bay. So how do Sudbury and Thunder Bay compare to the rest of the country?
1: Well, that's an interesting question. I mean, if you sort of look at the national numbers, there's 41 CMAs. So if you look at the crime rates of those 41, you know, at the top, at about 11,455 crimes per 100,000 people is Chilliwack, British Columbia. And the next few after that are also in BC, with the exception of Red Deer, Alberta. And then at number six comes Thunder Bay at 8,373. And then quite a ways down at number 26 is Sudbury at 4,706. So Sudbury's crime rate is actually, if you start then looking at it provincially, I mean, provincially, in the 15 or 16 or so CMAs within Ontario, Thunder Bay definitely stands out. I mean, the average for Ontario, like the crime violations in Ontario as a whole, excluding traffic, is about 4,300. Hmm. Sudbury's a bit above that at 4,700. Thunder Bay's almost double the Ontario number at 8,373 or so. Hmm. So there's quite a difference. Now, that's just all criminal code violations, excluding traffic, however. If you look at violent crime, Ontario, it's about 1,078 violent crimes per 100,000. Sudbury, 1,177, so it's a bit above. Thunder Bay is at about 2,250. So again, more than double sort of the Ontario rate. However, then within violent crimes, of course, the most serious one is homicides. So if you look at homicides, the average in Ontario, the homicide rate, pardon me, per 100,000 was 1.3 in 2025. So 1.3 homicides per 100,000 people. Thunder Bay was at 6.1. Sudbury was at 4.1. However, Sudbury's numbers in 2025, the homicide rate jumped quite a bit. So Thunder Bay's homicide rate between 2024 and 2025 roughly stayed at about 6 per 100,000. Sudbury's went up from 1 to 4. So Sudbury seems to have had a spike in homicides. But again, this is a small numbers kind of thing in that, you know, going from 1 to 4 is a 297% increase. Mm-hmm. But, you know, 4 per 100,000 is above the Ontario average, but it is below the Thunder Bay number.
0: Now, many people often assume that, you know, maybe the more police you have, the lower the crime, but you found that's not necessarily the case. What did you find there?
1: Well, that's interesting. I was just looking at the Ontario numbers. I mean, one would expect, you know, more police officers, lower crime rates. And so if you take those Ontario cities that I compared and you plot them against, you plot their crime rate against the number of police officers, there is an inverse relationship. That is, as the number of officers goes up per 100,000, the crime rate does fall. However, that only works if you exclude Thunder Bay from the data. Once you add Thunder Bay in, it's a real outlier. Thunder Bay has the most police officers per capita of the major Ontario municipalities and also the highest crime rate. So it tends to really distort the linear trend, so to speak, when you put it in. So Thunder Bay is quite unique.
0: So what do we do with these numbers, Livio?
1: Well, it depends. I mean, there's different ways that policymakers can deal with numbers. One is to do nothing and ignore them and hope they go away. I mean, that's, I suppose, always an option. The other is to try and understand why the numbers might be different. You know, if you look at some of the explanations, I mean, Thunder Bay's police chief did provide an explanation that I read in TV Newswatch, in which he said that basically, you know, violent crime is down in Thunder Bay, which is absolutely correct in terms of the rate, but the overall crime rate is up 18%, which means nonviolent crime is up dramatically, you know, property crimes, fraud, you know, theft, shoplifting, etc., things like that. And so he made the point that it's basically because people are reporting more crime, there's better reporting methods. You know, by the same extension, the wildfires this year are more numerous because people are phoning in more wildfires. And I suppose you could make the argument that cancer rates in Northern Ontario are higher than Southern Ontario because, well, people simply go to the doctor more and catch more things. I mean, it is an explanation, but I don't know if it's entirely satisfying. I mean, if you look at the difference between Thunder Bay's overall crime rate and the Ontario crime rate over the last 25 years, you know, on average, it's about 1.5 times the Ontario rate. It's a pretty straight relationship, but it seems to have spiked up to almost double over the last 3 years. So crime rates in Ontario peaked in 2023 and have started to decline. But if you look at Thunder Bay, they've continued to increase since that peak was reached in the rest of the province. And so, I mean, it begs the question as to whether or not there might be something else going on in the data.
0: Okay. Well, I really appreciate your time. Thanks for joining me again today.
1: Oh, you're welcome, Jonathan.
0: Livio DiMatteo is a professor of economics at Lakehead University in Thunder Bay. Well, the Strumbellas are on their way to Northern Ontario. They'll be in North Bay, headlining the Bay Block Party on August 22nd. The Block Party is a free all-day event with a main stage, drink garden, food festival, silent disco, and more. Here's a song you might hear on the 22nd in North Bay. This is the Strumbellas with Hard Lines.

0: Strumbellas with the Hard Lines. They're headlining the Bay Block Party in downtown North Bay on August 22nd. Well, coming up after the news, speaking of music, they're one of the biggest names in pop, but now BTS have decided to step away from a major music awards ceremony. We'll find out why. This is Up North across Northern Ontario on CBC Radio 1. 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
1: This is CBC News. Good afternoon, I'm Brendan Connor, and here is the news for Northern Ontario. Thunder Bay Police and the OPP say a woman died in a highway crash last night on Highway 11 and 17 at Red River Road. Police say it involved a vehicle and a pedestrian. In a news release, the OPP say the female pedestrian suffered life-threatening injuries and was pronounced dead at the scene. They say the identity of the victim and the circumstances surrounding the crash are still being determined. Still in the Northwest, as parts of that region cope with more hot weather, forecasters say there could be some good news coming in a few days. A yellow-level heat warning has been issued for many areas west of Thunder Bay, and the Weather Network's Kevin McKay says areas closest to the Manitoba border will see the most heat, but he also says humidity and winds will be less of a factor.
2: But the good news, the humidity up around 50% means it's not going to be overly dry. And the other good news is it's not going to be overly windy. So if you're outside, it might feel extra hot because you're not getting that breeze to get some relief. But that is, of course, good news for the fires.
1: McKay also says temperatures are expected to cool down somewhat over the weekend. As the forest fires continue to burn in northwestern Ontario, a well-known and well-loved provincial park continues to be affected. Quetico Provincial Park recently extended a closure of its backcountry areas and one of its campgrounds due to the fires. But the mayor of nearby Atikokan says his community remains pretty much out of harm's way. Still, Mayor Rob Ferguson says the town has become quite the hub for MNR firefighting efforts in the area.
3: It's really busy with the MNR. They've seconded our airport. So last I heard, there was 13 helicopters based out of our little airport in town. And they've also set up an emergency base for the out-of-town, out-of-country, out-of-province firefighters to stay as well. So, we have a lot of MNR in town.
1: Mayor Ferguson says the closure of Quetico isn't having significant impacts on Atikokan itself, but he says some outfitters in the area are no doubt feeling the economic impact. Greater Sudbury Utilities is warning customers of ongoing scams. The company says it's received multiple reports recently of suspicious calls and emails. Some of the scams reported include one claiming there are overdue bills, and another warns of door-to-door energy audit scams. The GSU says any customers who receive suspicious calls, visits, emails, or texts should be contacting the utility itself. The assault case involving Sault Ste. Marie MPP Chris Scott has now been adjourned for 3 months. Scott was arrested and charged last September for spousal assault and assault with a weapon. He was then kicked out of Premier Doug Ford's caucus and has been sitting as an independent representing the Sault riding. Scott has denied the assault allegations. Out-of-court discussions continue between Scott's defense lawyer and the Crown. His next court date is scheduled for October 28th. The federal government says it plans to spend $1.6 billion to replace 45 of Via Rail's aging locomotives and then another $357 million to build a new assembly plant and maintenance facility. Ottawa says the first 9 trains are going to be built at a plant in Spain. The remaining 36 will be built in Montreal after Canadian workers learn how to assemble them from their Spanish counterparts. These locomotives are expected to be the first hybrid trains in North America. Well, dozens of soccer federations are pushing back against a new proposal by soccer's world governing body known as FIFA. It would allow private investors to have partial control over international soccer operations, including the World Cup tournament. Some members are furious over the idea and are even threatening to boycott soccer's biggest event. More from the CBC's Jamie Strachan.
4: FIFA President Gianni Infantino says 211 member federations have until September 19th to approve a plan that would create a FIFA subsidiary to run events like the World Cup. The subsidiary would be 20% owned by private investors. FIFA says the plan includes an incentive in funding for national soccer federations. It has been universally condemned. Max Erbiel is the director of sports at Bayern Munich. To be honest, I find it shameful. At the moment, I get the feeling FIFA is out there only to make a profit. UEFA, which represents 55 member nations, has called an emergency meeting threatening to boycott the World Cup. In a statement, it said FIFA cannot continue to use our sport to enrich themselves and their friends. CONCACAF, Canada Soccer's governing body, said it was deeply concerned about a lack of consultation. Jamie Strachan, CBC News, Toronto.
1: Finally this hour, check your pockets. There is an unclaimed winning lottery ticket that was purchased in the Algoma district. It was bought last year, and the OLG says there are only 2 weeks left to claim a $50,000 Wintario prize. Lottery players have 1 year from a draw date to claim their prize. According to OLG, there are about 30 unclaimed tickets in the province, and four of those are here in Northern Ontario. And that is the CBC News for this hour. I'm Brendan Connor. Thanks for listening. Please stay tuned for more national and international news at the top of the hour. Jonathan, back over to you.
0: Thank you, Brendan. Now here's Bridget with one last look at the weather.
5: Thank you very much, Jonathan. Well, as Brendan mentioned again in the news, there is a yellow heat warning for quite a big swath of the northwest region. So it's all along the Manitoba border from Sandy Lake down to Fort Frances and extending east all the way to Webequay, Casabonica, and Armstrong to the south. Missing communities along the shore of Superior, though, so Thunder Bay is not under this heat warning, although it will be warm there. So the heat warning means highs up to 31, Humidex up to 38 potentially, and lows overnight just down to 18 to 20, so very little relief. And this could continue into Friday, and also this hot and humid air could reduce air quality as well, just something to note. Otherwise, let's stay in the northwest for tonight. Cloudy with a slight chance of showers tonight, plus the risk of a thunderstorm. We'll also see fog patches developing and lows from 12 to 20 degrees. Tomorrow, those fog patches will dissipate, and it will be cloudy with a good chance of showers or thunderstorms in the afternoon for Kenora and Fort Frances. Further east towards Thunder Bay, a slighter chance of showers with a mix of sun and cloud, and we'll see highs in the northwest from 21 to 29 degrees. Tonight in the northeast, fog overnight for the Superior East region, Wawa, Dupréville, Chapleau, and from Moosonee down to Timmins. Lows from 9 to 14 degrees overnight in the northeast, and tomorrow it should be nice and sunny for Thursday. Gusting winds, though, up in the far north, and it will be warmer tomorrow. Highs from 23 to 30 could feel more like 35, up to 35 with the humidity. Right now, let's go to Greater Sudbury at the airport. It's mainly sunny and 25 degrees. Wawa sitting at 19, mainly sunny as well. And up in Attawapiskat, it's partly cloudy, 25 degrees, but 27 with the Humidex. Over in Thunder Bay, still very warm, 31 degrees, Humidex at 36 and mostly cloudy. In Dryden, it's 29 with the Humidex of 35, mostly cloudy there as well. And let's go to Pickle Lake where it's sunny, 30 degrees, with a Humidex of 35, Jonathan.
0: Thanks, Bridget. It's 5:37, 4:37 Central. Chris Edwards is here with the latest from the business world.
6: Good afternoon. Starting off with breaking news about streaming services, it's confirmed the federal government is dropping its requirement they pay for Canadian content. We don't know the exact reasoning for why the feds are doing this, though people I've spoken to speculate this is at least in part the result of pressure from the Americans. Originally, the rule was foreign streamers needed to devote 5% of their Canadian revenue towards a fund supporting Canadian content. Streamers challenged that in court. But then in May, the Canadian Radio, Television and Telecommunications Commission, the CRTC, upped that to 15%. But the feds are now scrapping that entirely. They say they'll foot the bill themselves, which should be about $600 million a year. Now, this has drawn mixed opinions. Michael Geist, a law professor from the University of Ottawa, said the CRTC's rule was flawed in the first place.
7: These large companies actually are major contributors to film and television production in Canada. It's just that our rules don't always acknowledge it. So, for example, you can have a large streaming service like Netflix that can fund a program that seems Canadian in almost every respect, filmed in Canada with Canadian stories, with Canadian crews and Canadian actors. And yet, if they choose to own it so that they can distribute it around the world, it doesn't count as Canadian content.
6: Now, I also spoke to Mario Mota. He helps run Boondog Professional Services, an Ottawa-based media consulting firm, and he disagreed strongly with the government's move. He said it was a step backwards after years of modernizing this payment framework, and that the funding responsibility should fall on the streamers. The government says it will release a new policy directive on this in the coming weeks. Moving to other news, copper theft is on the rise because copper is becoming a critical component in electronics, so there's an ever-growing demand for more of it. That means thieves can resell it relatively easily and for a good price. The value of copper has almost doubled in the last 4 years, so Bell, which installs plenty of telecommunications infrastructure that uses copper, says incidents of copper theft have risen 78% so far just this year. Now, copper wires are the backbone of a lot of digital infrastructure. They're what the data actually passes through. So when thieves rip it out, they can make a few bucks, but it can knock out internet and phone services for huge swaths of people. The CBC spoke to scrap metal business owner Gary Dvorkin about this, and he said there aren't that many tools to detect stolen copper.
8: We're not the police force. So if somebody steals something, they throw some paint on it, some dirt on it, cut it up in pieces, how do we know it's stolen? But if something looks suspicious, I'll look at the customer and say, look, the material you got, you're a new customer, is it stolen? And in 35 years in business, I only had one person say, yes, it was stolen. I told them, I said, sorry, I can't buy it.
6: Bell says it's doing what it can to clamp down on thefts, but the most effective deterrent may be to simply switch to fiber optic cables, which they're doing anyways. Finally, a major golf tournament is canceling its finale. This is the LIV Golf's Team Championship. It's supposed to take place on August 27th to 30th in Michigan, but multiple tournament contractors have reportedly been told their travel and accommodations have been canceled. Now, LIV is funded, quite controversially, by the Public Investment Fund of Saudi Arabia. In April, that fund announced it would cut off that money. This is the latest in a string of challenges about the breakaway golf circuit, which convinced several high-profile players to leave the PGA Tour a few years ago. Now, LIV hasn't commented on this yet, so we'll see how the month progresses. For CBC Radio, I'm Chris Edwards.
0: Thanks, Chris. It's 5:41, 4:41 Central. This is Up North across Northern Ontario on CBC Radio 1. We're at 107.5 FM in Marathon, 99.9 FM in Warren. One of the biggest names in pop music is making news.

0: It's a bit of Swim by five-time Grammy nominee BTS. The group says it will not submit its music for consideration at the 2027 Grammy Awards. It comes after the Recording Academy added five new categories last month, including Best Asian Pop Music Performance. The Grammy Awards says this was done to be more inclusive. To be considered for that category, recordings must originate from Asian markets and feature meaningful use of one or more Asian languages. BTS members all wrote in social media that they, quote, hope that music can be heard and loved for what it is, rather than being divided by region or language. Michelle Cho joins us now with her thoughts. She's an associate professor of East Asian Studies and director of the Center for the Study of Korea at the University of Toronto. Hi.
1: Hi.
0: Thanks for joining us today. So what do you make of what BTS is doing here?
1: Mm-hmm. I was quite surprised by the announcement today, and I don't think that anybody was expecting this gesture from the group. But after thinking about it, I think that this reflects the difficult position that these new categories place a group like BTS in, because they are currently touring with an album that was put out last March. And it's kind of their best performing project to date that would really be in contention for some of the major Grammy Awards. But then they're faced with this choice of whether or not to submit for this new Asian pop category, which would be a less prestigious and less attention grabbing sort of win.
0: Can't they be in multiple categories?
1: You know, they could be, I guess, officially, but I think that a lot of people who have responded to this announcement and also this new set of categories are of the view that the group has never won a Grammy before. They've been nominated multiple times, you know, for instance, in the Best Duo or Pop Performance category. And so it would be unlikely for them to prevail both in the Asian pop category and then in something like the Best Album or Best Artist category.
0: What do you make of this idea of these new categories, especially the Asian pop music performance category?
1: Mm-hmm. You know, I think that they reflect a little bit perhaps of a simplified and maybe outdated way of mapping the world and also the way that people listen to music today and how they might think about their own preferences. You know, people stream music from lots of different places. BTS are really, they've maybe even transcended this label of Asian pop or K-pop to become an act that is regularly charting on the Billboard singles charts. And, you know, they have a lot of fans who don't necessarily see themselves as fans of the genre of K-pop or, you know, Asian artists in particular, but they kind of view BTS as part of the general landscape of pop music today. And so I think that, you know, the reaction to these new categories was pretty negative. There were a lot of people that thought that this was a way for the Recording Academy to sort of sideline or even segregate artists such that they could reserve the main general categories for American artists and often, you know, white American artists.
0: Now, the Junos have categories for indigenous musicians. There was a new South Asian music recording of the year. Is this a similar problem or what do you think?
1: Mm-hmm. You know, I don't think that comparison really holds. I would say, you know, there's a difference between kind of spotlighting versus sidelining. And, you know, in the case of Indigenous artist categories, and of course, I don't know what the artists themselves might think, you know, maybe they would like to escape that container. But in a sense, you know, Indigenous experience and Indigenous peoples are so fundamental and central to the Canadian experience, Canadian history. There's a lot of context here, right? So putting them in this category doesn't necessarily then minimize their importance or their place in Canada and Canadian culture at large. Whereas I think with the Asian pop category, it seems more this kind of marking as foreign, as not really part of the soundscape of the U.S. or of North America more broadly.
0: Michelle, I really appreciate your time and your insights today. Thanks for joining me.
1: Yeah, thanks for having me.
0: Michelle Cho is Associate Professor of East Asian Studies and Director of the Center for Study of Korea at the University of Toronto. Now, here's BTS with their song, Swim.

0: feel the vibe.
1: BTS with Swim. It's coming up to 10 minutes to 6, 10 minutes to 5 Central. This week on Two Blocks from the White House. If you listen to U.S. President Donald Trump, Canada can't do anything right these days. From new tariffs to threats over wildfire smoke, the relationship between our two countries is under renewed scrutiny. CBC's Washington correspondents Willie Lowry, Katie Simpson, and Mike Crawley dig into what's fueling this focus and what it might take to turn the page. You can follow Two Blocks in the White House everywhere you get your CBC podcasts. You can also watch the episode on YouTube. So they made sense to people in the 80s and 90s and then almost disappeared. The minivan with its sliding doors and family-friendly seating was everywhere, and then one day they became uncool. Well, the CBC's Jason Elser explains why that's now changing.
2: They were a pillar of the car market 40 years ago and a hugely important part of the Canadian automotive industry.
3: It's no wonder most prefer the original Magic Wagon, 1987 Dodge Caravan, and Plymouth Voyager, best built right here in Canada.
2: Minivans like those ones were all over the roads, but at some point in the late 90s, things changed. Peter Fries is a professor of mechanical and automotive engineering at the University of Windsor who follows the industry.
4: You know, people started making jokes about soccer moms and mom-mobiles and family haulers and all that. SUVs came along and they usually have all-wheel drive.
2: You can find joke minivan references in plenty of movies, like 1995's Get Shorty, starring John Travolta as mobster Chili Palmer, defending his vehicle of choice.
5: Hey, Chili, is this your ride?
6: Yeah, I'd like to sit up high, check everything out. I mean, it is a Cadillac of minivans.
5: Cool.
6: Yeah, check this out.
5: Wow. You mind if I take it for a spin?
2: But after decades of jokes and sales declines, Peter Fries says things are shifting again.
4: Minivans are undergoing a resurgence right now.
2: Sales hit a five-year high in Canada in 2025 across five major brands, and similar numbers are showing up in the U.S. They remain a small percentage of the overall car market, but Fries says the trend is notable.
4: I think the world is sort of swinging around to becoming much more practical.
2: Count Teresa Lane among the people making that mental turn. After driving an SUV for years, the mother of four who lives in rural southwestern Ontario is now seriously considering a minivan.
7: Honestly, I never thought this day would come just because of the negative connotation I had with minivans.
2: Lane says the connotation was drudgery and being nothing but a mom who chauffeurs kids around to activities.
7: Once I completely changed my view and actually looked at them and realized how practical they are, especially as a larger family, it just makes common sense. Like, why would you not get a minivan?
2: Lane says many are now hybrids with useful features and don't have the same boxy look she remembers from childhood.
7: The way that these companies are now redesigning their vans to look not so van-y is a huge sell, because I feel like that was a lot of the connotation too, was like, oh, I don't want a van because it looks like a van.
2: Peter Fries says, contrary to what some people might think, they're also pretty fuel efficient, an important factor these days for families feeling increasingly squeezed financially.
4: They're lighter than most SUVs because they're not built on a truck platform. So even though a minivan is a bigger vehicle that will haul more stuff and more people, it doesn't burn more fuel.
2: Fries says the car market is so splintered now, he isn't sure exactly how big a piece of the pie minivans can take, but growth is growth.
4: It's hard to say how big the market percentage can be, but if you go from 2.4% to 3.6%, that is a 50% increase. That is a big deal.
2: Just don't expect the roads to look like they did in the 80s and 90s.
4: I don't think you're going to see the minivan be a huge dominator in the marketplace as it once was, but they are certainly becoming a lot more popular.
2: Teresa Lane hasn't made her final decision yet, but she's leaning towards ordering a minivan in the next few months and accepting she will become what she once swore she never would.
7: I might be calling myself a minivan mom.
2: And there are tens of thousands of other millennials just like her as the minivan finds a new gear in the car market. For CBC Radio, I'm Jason Osler.
1: Thanks, Jason. Are you thinking about minivans again? 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That's 249-377-4153. Or email upnorth@cbc.ca. So back in the late 2000s, Edmonton artist Cresha Turner became a household name thanks to her hit Don't Call Me Baby. She continued to make music, working with artists such as Cardinal Official and Shaggy until about 2017. Well, now she's back with a new album she's calling Neo Jazz. Here she is with Utopia.

Cresha Turner with Utopia. Well, that's it for the Wednesday, July 29th edition of Up North. For listeners in the Central Time Zone, coming up next is The World This Hour. And in the Eastern Time Zone, it's Your World Tonight. Coming up on Your World Tonight, a Canadian woman has been accused of spying at NATO headquarters. She's currently being held without bail by Belgian authorities. Well, CBC News has learned who she is and more about her background. Jonathan Gatehouse will report on Your World Tonight. I'm Jonathan Pinto. Thanks for joining us today. Have a great evening, and we'll be back tomorrow.

0: Here's a look at the weather forecast for the Northeast from Environment Canada. Clear skies expected overnight for most areas. For Dubreuilville, increasing cloud, though, after midnight. And there will be some fog developing overnight for the Superior East region, including Wawa, Dubreuilville, Chapleau, and also from Moosonee down to Timmins. Overnight lows, 14 degrees down to 9. For tomorrow, Thursday, a sunny, warm day expected across much of northeastern Ontario. Gusting winds in the far north. Warmer temperatures on Thursday as well, with highs ranging from 23 to 30 degrees, but feeling higher than that with the humidity factored in. And the outlook for Friday, cloudy skies with a chance of showers in many areas. Sudbury will definitely see rain and 26 for a high. Same for Manitoulin Island, Elliott Lake, and the Sioux, as well as Timmins. For North Bay and up Highway 11, though, as far as Kirkland Lake, there'll be a mix of sun and cloud, just a chance of showers, and a similar forecast for Attawapiskat on Friday. Highs across the region ranging from 22 to 27. 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
5: Hello, I'm Lauren McGuinness, sitting in for Neil Coxall.
6: Good evening, I'm Chris Howden. This is As It Happens. Tonight.
5: Too big for his bridges. When it comes to the Gordie Howe Bridge, a Conservative MP says Prime Minister Mark Carney has gone too far and conceded too much to Donald Trump.
6: At half staff, the manager of a Florida restaurant is forced to suspend some of his Haitian employees after their work permits aren't extended. He says that has left them and him in a troubled state of limbo.
5: Bottle episode. A fisherman finds a message in a bottle in a New Jersey wetland and then finds the woman who wrote it more than 50 years ago and learns the story behind it.
6: A hero's farewell. For 28 years, the late Michael Coyle spent his spare time working on a search and rescue team in BC. A fellow volunteer says he was exactly who you'd want with you in the mountains.
5: The Ballad of the Balladeer will pay tribute to the late Irish musician and actor Glenn Hansard, who starred in the movie The Commitments and approached his music with a singular commitment.
6: And this is the yawning at the painful aquarium. A one-star online review said a Massachusetts whaling museum had the, quote, worst aquarium ever. Now the museum has gone viral for putting that insult on its merchandise. As it happens, the Wednesday edition, radio that has seen lousy aquariums and tanks, but no thanks.

0: his repeated public pledges that I end up, in his words, quote, behind bars, unquote. Any reasonable person who has followed his unhinged obsession with me would readily come to the same conclusion. Therefore, although it pains me to do so, because of the respect I have for the legislative branch of government and my decades-long record of cooperating with Congress, under the advice of my attorneys, I will invoke my right under the Fifth Amendment of the Constitution to refrain from answering your questions. Thank you.
1: That was Dr. Anthony Fauci in his opening remarks before the U.S. Senate Homeland Security and Governmental Affairs Committee this morning.